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Now serving the Rio Grande Valley.

0: Stephen Huff at the piano playing a partita written by Stephen Huff in 2019. He gave that concert at Spivey Hall on the campus of Clayton State University in Morrow, Georgia. Our thanks to the Walter and Emily Spivey Foundation for that recording. 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Approvals based on revenue, not credit, and funds available in a day at getrevenued.com. 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I'm Valerie Kaler. 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

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Won't somebody tell me? 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
1: There's a beautiful woven sonic tapestry of genres throughout classical music, especially in the U.S., where cultural music like Black Southern spirituals gave rise to ragtime, which in turn evolved into jazz, and all of which impacted classical music. That impact made obvious in the early 20th century. There was an artistic revolution that started in Harlem in New York City. Composer James Price Johnson, who was hot in the early days of jazz, used his classical training to bring that jazz sound to classical. This is part of his Harlem Symphony. It's on the way. I'm Melanie Renata. This is Music Through the Night. You get to float through the whole spectrum of classical sounds this hour. A layering of inspiration, like this work, meant to pay homage to one of the greats, taking some of Rossini's unpublished salon pieces. Respighi crafted a salute to Rossini. It's his Rossiniana suite. Here's the Wuppertal Symphony.

0: classical boost of energy on this late Thursday night, the Dover Quartet with Beethoven's String Quartet No. 6 in B flat major, Opus 18, No. 6.
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0: Of the six symphonies Haydn wrote for Paris, only one ventures into a minor key. And only that one earned a barnyard nickname. It happened because of this oboe. In the middle of what is otherwise a pretty stormy and serious first movement, the oboe slips in with a pecking theme so clucky, audiences couldn't help but hear a hen. Haydn never called it the hen, but you know how it goes. The nickname stuck anyway, and somehow it does fit perfectly. It's grand and silly all at once, and it's on the way. I'm Melanie Renata. I am so glad you're here. This is Music Through the Night. What you are about to hear is a concerto that honestly covers nearly the entire range of the clarinet. It goes from its darkest low notes to its most piercing high notes, sometimes all in the same breath. Andrew Mariner shows off that range alongside the Academy of St. Martin in the Fields. It's Carl Maria von Weber's second clarinet concerto in E flat major.

0: Well, you can take the composer out of the opera, but you cannot take the opera out of the composer. Haydn's very operatic 83rd symphony in G minor, known as The Hen. Herbert von Karajan, conducting the Berlin Philharmonic.
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0: When you were little, where did your imagination run away with you? Did you find yourself creating magic potions out of leaves and pine cones? Or making up games with the neighborhood kids? Well, when composer Edward Elgar was a child, he would put on plays with his family. In fact, the first music he ever wrote was as a child for one of these plays. He kept journals of his early music, and when he grew up, he compiled that music and published it as two suites. This is one of them, and it's coming up. I'm Melanie Renata. This is Music Through the Night. Sonically, you start the hour here watching the grandmother of Navajo pianist and composer Connor Chi. He remembers her seated at a loom, weaving a rug, rhythmically plucking the threads. And here he performs his piece he wrote with that in mind. It's called Weaving.

0: Harpist Silke Eichhorn serving up some sparkly harp magic with the Kerfalz Chamber Orchestra. Ernst Eichner's Harp Concerto No. 1 in C Major. 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
0: The only bad thing that you can say about Beethoven's Fourth Symphony is that it's not his third. And that it's not his fifth. It's a work that had the unfortunate timing of being composed after the groundbreaking Third Symphony. And then the Fifth Symphony, which premiered the very same year, was such a huge crowd pleaser that it basically overshadowed it. So later this hour, Beethoven's Fourth Symphony gets the spotlight and basks in its deserved glory. I'm Melanie Renata. I'm so glad you're here. This is Music Through the Night.

0: often overshadowed by his Eroica Symphony and his great Fifth Symphony, the Leipzig Gewandhaus giving Beethoven's Fourth Symphony the spotlight it deserves. Tonight's classical music programming is supported by JLL, helping businesses achieve goals through commercial real estate. From market insights to talent retention to finding the right place for businesses to grow, JLL is there. JLL, see a brighter way.
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0: Who was your first role model? Someone who inspired your creativity or encouraged you? For composer Felix Mendelssohn, though naturally gifted, he still needed role models. His were Mozart, von Weber, and Beethoven. He drew inspiration from them as he formed his own unique style, and that inspiration helped him form 13 string symphonies when he was just a teen. This is one of them, his sixth in E flat major. It's coming up. I'm Melanie Renata. I'm so glad you're here. Please stay with me.

0: The Amadeus Ensemble with the boisterous Sixth String Symphony in E flat major by Mendelssohn.
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2: 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Already looking forward to the weekend, and you're probably looking forward to that chance of rain that we've got over the next couple of days. In the Rio Grande Valley, we're seeing about 60 to 70% chance on tomorrow. For now, though, partly cloudy skies over Victoria and a mix of clear skies and cloudy skies across the region right now. Highs are going to be in the 90s today, but like we said, rain is coming this weekend. Also in your forecast, more NPR news. That is headed your way as Morning Edition continues.
3: On the next Fresh Air, an interview with Marjan Satrapi, the Iranian-French author of the graphic novel Persepolis, about growing up in Iran during and after the Islamic Revolution. She died last week. Also, actor Andrew Scott, the hot priest in Fleabag, Moriarty in the series Sherlock, and co-star of the new film Pressure. 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
5: 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I'm Leila Faldin.
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7: And I'm A. Martinez. They were one of the breakthrough bands of 1996 and also one of that year's great tragedies. Sublime scored three huge hits with their major label debut. Whoa.

0: Live from NPR News in Washington, I'm Dave Mattingly. President Trump says he expects the U.S. and Iran to sign an agreement to end the war within days, possibly in Europe. The president told reporters at the White House yesterday a deal with Iran has been reached. However, a spokesperson for Iran's foreign ministry says no deal has been finalized. NPR's Mara Liasson says the president has made similar comments many times since the war began at the end of February.
1: President Trump has constantly been saying both that a peace agreement was at hand, or alternatively, he's about to bomb Iran so hard their civilization will be wiped out and never be restored. It just keeps on going like Groundhog Day. He's literally promised that a deal is near dozens of times.
0: Hours before his announcement, Trump had threatened to take control of Iran's oil and gas industries, to include seizing Karg Island. The president says he will nominate Jay Clayton to be the next permanent director of national intelligence. If confirmed by the Senate, Clayton will succeed Tulsi Gabbard, who recently announced she's resigning. Clayton is the U.S. attorney for the Southern District of New York and the former chair of the Securities and Exchange Commission. Before the announcement, Democrats and some Republicans in Congress had been critical of President Trump for naming Bill Pulte as acting director, citing his lack of military and intelligence experience. This is NPR News from Washington. The Men's World Cup soccer tournament is underway. It kicked off yesterday in Mexico City, where Mexico shut out South Africa in the first group stage match. Steve Futterman reports from a watch party in Los Angeles.
2: It was a festive gathering. The fans, most dressed in the Mexican team colors of green, white, and red, cheered wildly when Mexico jumped in front 1-0. El Tri, as the Mexican team is called, ended up beating South Africa 2-0. One of those attending was Victor Torres. His parents were both born in Mexico.
3: Very happy, very happy. We're excited to be here, excited for the opening of the World Cup, and hopefully Mexico keeps going up.
2: Around 3.5 million people of Mexican descent live in Los Angeles County, and it's possible the Mexican team could play a match in L.A. as the World Cup progresses. For NPR News, I'm Steve Futterman in Los Angeles.
0: The U.S. plays its first group stage match tonight against Paraguay. The Carolina Hurricanes are one win away from capturing the team's second Stanley Cup. Last night, Carolina beat the Vegas Golden Knights 4-2. The Hurricanes lead the NHL's championship final 3-2. Game 6 is Sunday night in Las Vegas. SpaceX says it's raised a record $75 billion in its initial public offering. Elon Musk's company begins trading on the NASDAQ today. I'm Dave Mattingly in Washington.
4: 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I'm Holly Brawley. Please join me right here as we explore Science and the Sea.
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6: 6:33, happy Friday, South Texas. Hope you're doing well as we get ready for the weekend and for a wet weekend at that. We've had some overnight showers here in Corpus Christi, and the chances of showers are looking pretty good for this weekend. About a 60 to 70% chance in the Rio Grande Valley on Saturday. Looking at the best chances of rain on Monday and Tuesday for the Corpus Christi and Victoria areas, though. Right now, mix of cloudy and clear skies, temperatures in the low 80s, feels like the 90s. And later today, temperatures are going to range across the 90s.
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9: And I'm Leila Fadel. More big cuts to federal funding for science are coming. President Trump has already canceled or suspended about a quarter of all funding for the National Science Foundation and National Institutes of Health. His latest budget proposes eliminating all forest research at the start of the summer fire season. NPR's Kirk Sigler reports.
10: Few public universities get more federal research funding than the University of Washington. And so the atmosphere on this leafy Seattle campus is tense, even in lower profile places once considered safe from White House politics, like the Forestry School. Here, U.S. Forest Service funding cuts would have immediate consequences as the West looks poised for an epic summer of fires and smoke.
11: You have time, I can show you the map, or probably you have seen the map there.
10: Fire ecologist Ernesto Alvarado is looking at a giant map of the U.S. on a computer. It shows where wildfire smoke is, where it's forecast to drift, as well as the harmful particulates in it. He zooms in on a wildfire burning in New Mexico.
11: So if someone is living in Ruidoso, New Mexico, which this fire is close to Ruidoso, they can go and see where the smoke is going to.
10: Alvarado and Forest Service colleagues at the nearby Pacific Wildland Fire Sciences Lab created this map. It's updated in real time with the help of a team of grad students and IT staff here at UW.
11: We need to bring new technology fast.
10: This taxpayer-funded tech is now widely used by governments, elite firefighting teams, and popular apps that people rely on when the smoke gets bad. It's the product, Alvarado says, of institutional knowledge developed through Forest Service research into smoke and fires.
11: You are integrating the knowledge and the science developed over decades by one team in Seattle.
10: But the Seattle Smoke Lab is now on a list of 56 out of 90 research stations identified for closure. It's part of the Trump administration's controversial Forest Service reorganization, including the relocation of its headquarters from D.C. to Utah. Morgan Varner is worried. He was a fire behavior scientist at the Seattle lab until 2019.
12: There's a haphazard to it that I think is troubling from a scientist standpoint.
10: Current lab employees did not respond to interview requests, but Varner doubts most of the staff here will be willing to relocate. The lab was put in Seattle due to its international airport and major research university.
12: Seattle is a technology hub, and so the Forest Service lab, people may think that they're sort of backwoods out measuring some trees, but this is a lab that is working with the brightest minds based in Seattle.
13: Okay, so I need you to help me change the narrative. We aren't closing research.
10: 2,700 miles to the east, U.S. Forest Service Chief Tom Schultz is sitting in the agency's soon-to-be former headquarters off the National Mall.
13: Research is important. Science is extremely important in this organization, and it has been.
10: But Schultz says the Forest Service has a $3 billion maintenance backlog, and closing or consolidating buildings that house some research stations will save money.
13: This administration is trying to be thoughtful as we move forward in terms of we involve the employees in so much of our discussions. We've got to get our budget under control. We knew we had a big shortfall coming in.
10: Schultz says science is still a priority, but his boss, President Trump's proposed budget for the Forest Service, zeroes out all research and development funding. The chief doesn't seem to think that will actually happen.
13: It was zeroed out in the 26 budget and zeroed out in the 27 budget. Congress did something different. We built an organizational structure based on what Congress has funded us to do. If Congress were to adopt the president's budget, then we will pivot accordingly.
10: If that were to happen, the U.S. Forest Service would be a skeleton of its former self, just as climate change is accelerating the frequency and severity of wildfires in the U.S. Back in Washington State, Dave Upthegrove, the elected public lands commissioner here, is standing at a popular trailhead near the Mount Baker Snoqualmie National Forest.
14: The research that's being done at these labs in Washington State helps inform our wildfire response and contributes to improving public safety for people throughout the state of Washington, particularly in rural areas.
10: Upthegrove, a Democrat, says early on in the Forest Service reorg, his agency was briefed often and assured that critical research would not be affected.
14: But recently, the Forest Service has gone radio silent, and we've not been able to get updates on the progress, the status, and the outcome of this work. So we are nervous.
10: Nervous as these lush Pacific Northwest woods he's standing in, once thought immune from major fires, could be flammable or at least choked in smoke in a matter of weeks. Kirk Sigler, NPR News, Seattle. All
8: right, I know it's early in the morning, but we're going to begin this next story with a sort of analogy. The foundation of a house supports the rest of the structure? That's easy to understand. Turns out the same is true for what ecologists call foundation species, like undersea coral. They support and shape entire ecosystems. NPR's Nate Rott learned that foundation species help out even after they die.
15: When Kai Kopecky was working on his PhD, his fieldwork involved a lot of diving off of the island of Moorea in the South Pacific over a coral reef.
16: The first time I went, it was like the most stunning reef I'd ever seen. Like just every square inch of the reef was just covered in living coral.
15: Unfortunately, the next time he went was after a coral bleaching event.
16: Caused by a marine heat wave. And so a lot of that coral died.
15: Kopecky, a marine biologist, was curious how the skeletal remains were influencing the reef's ability to recover, compared to, say, a tropical cyclone, where the coral gets scraped off the seafloor, leaving a flat surface.
16: And we found a lot of evidence that the dead skeletons actually hamper recovery.
15: By providing nooks and crannies for seaweed and other species that compete with coral.
16: I was like, okay, wow, just the structure itself, just the dead foundation species can put the ecosystem on a completely different trajectory.
15: Foundation species are found from the bottom of oceans to the tops of mountains. They're typically the most abundant plant or animal in an ecosystem. Trees, grasses, oysters, or kelp that create microclimates, nutrients, habitat.
16: Providing the infrastructure on which ecosystems are built on.
15: Kopecky was curious about the post-death legacy of other foundation species. Did they help a system recover? Or, like the coral, did they hamper it? So he recruited researchers across North America.
16: You know, people who work in like tropical montane forests of Puerto Rico and like tall grass prairies of Kansas.
15: John Kamenowski, an ecosystem ecologist at Florida International University, was brought in for his knowledge of mangroves and how they respond to disturbances like hurricanes.
17: We know that when storms hit mangroves, they defoliate the forest and you get all this dump of organic matter from the canopy onto the forest floor.
15: Nutrients that the remaining live mangroves can recycle and use to expand their roots.
17: Which allows the whole forest to recover from the disturbance event.
15: In total, the new study published in the journal Science Advances looked at 10 ecosystems and found that the dead had a strong influence on the living in 9 of them. To Kopecky, the findings suggest that death is not an end.
16: Just because an organism dies doesn't mean it isn't continuing to have an influence.
15: They often leave a legacy, he says, sometimes positive, sometimes not. Nate Rott, NPR News.
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6: 6:43 on this Friday. Good morning, South Texas. Right now, we've got a mix of cloudy and clear skies. Some of those clouds carrying some rain. We had some overnight showers, and the chances of rain are only going to go up as we get further into next week. For now, though, temperatures in the low 80s across much of the region. Feels like the mid-80s to low 90s, depending on your listening area, and those highs are going to range across the 90s later today. 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But headed your way next, your South Texas news. 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
6: It's 6:45 from the KEDT News Desk. I'm Rob Boskamp. KRGV reports that the U.S. Department of Agriculture released sterile flies on Thursday at a ranch in La Pryor to combat the New World screwworm threat. La Pryor is near Uvalde, where the first case was reported and the site of one of seven active cases of the flesh-eating parasite in the country right now, six of those being in Texas. The USDA is warning pet owners and farmers to check their animals for any open wounds. Anyone who suspects a screwworm infection should report it immediately. 25 News Now reports that Dow's Seadrift plant has been hit by over 100 layoffs, as confirmed by an anonymous source connected with the plant. Thursday's layoffs were the latest dismissals that have been in progress since the beginning of the year. Dow did not confirm Thursday the number of employees or locations where layoffs have occurred company-wide. The layoffs are part of Dow's Transform to Outperform initiative. Chris 6 News reports that the Texas Department of Transportation is warning drivers to expect elevated wait times at the Port Aransas Ferry this summer. The delays are on account of seasonal demand, increased ship channel traffic, and an ongoing $64 million infrastructure project that limits the number of available ramps.
20: In the years past, they've done things more like Band-Aids to, you know, to keep the bulkheads and the ferries running. But I think this is a really substantial fix.
6: That was Port Aransas City Manager David Parsons speaking with Chris 6. Drivers who want to avoid the traffic backup and delays can take the Highway 361 to and from Port Aransas. The Corpus Christi 7-Day Film Project, or CC7D, returns next week. A cast and crew call will be held at House of Rock on Wednesday, June 17th. The annual filmmaking competition and screening was founded in 2007 as a way to celebrate local filmmakers while building the region's creative economy and real-world experience for actors and crews. 3 News reports that this year's edition will have some rules related to artificial intelligence.
21: We did meet with some filmmakers and got some feedback from them to help us develop our guidelines, because we take the human-made part of it serious, and AI is here, but that doesn't mean that we don't value the human-made aspect of it.
6: Now, CC7D co-founder Heidi Hufta speaking with 3 News. CC7D has yet to post its rules related to AI, but you can check out the rest of CC7D's guidelines, history, and more on their official website. FIFA World Cup is officially underway, and the matches could help researchers learn more about how large events affect air quality. KERA's Abigail Ruman reports.
22: Researchers at UT Arlington put environmental sensors at AT&T Stadium, known as Dallas Stadium for the tournament, and DFW International Airport to monitor air quality before, during, and after the World Cup. Yunyao Li directs UTA's Atmospheric Intelligence and Modeling Lab.
23: The World Cup gave us a real-world stress test, because we don't know what happens for the traffic or if a lot of people come in.
22: Li says the World Cup could provide critical data to researchers and policymakers, especially as North Texas continues to be one of the fastest-growing regions in the country. I'm Abigail Ruman in Dallas.
6: And with the World Cup finally here, it's promising a big economic impact on the North Texas region. But as KERA's Dylan Duke reports, some experts say the soccer organization's projections are exaggerated.
24: At least $1.5 billion in economic impact on Dallas, a $17 billion boost in U.S. GDP, 185,000 new jobs, more healthy humans. These are just some of the benefits North Texas and FIFA officials say the World Cup will bring. But is any of it actually true? Experts KERA spoke with were skeptical at best.
25: Yeah, I guess they'd have something of a little boomlet in sales tax revenue that lasts for a few weeks and then it just goes back to where it was before. So in the grand scheme, it doesn't really matter that much.
24: Colm Clark is a professor of economics at Southern Methodist University. He explained that economic projections from big sports events like the World Cup are generally exaggerated. Even President Donald Trump and an event with FIFA President Gianni Infantino last year sounded suspicious.
26: It's expected to drive more than
0: $30 billion, Johnny. I don't know about that. That sounds like a lot of money.
1: That's true.
0: Are you sure?
24: Clark said the real economic benefit comes when a country or local city starts investing in themselves so that they are a viable option to host a World Cup match in the first place. That means having robust airports, highways, public transportation, and entertainment districts. I'm Dylan Duke in Dallas.
6: And continuing on with sports, fans are looking to get their rabbit foots or other good luck charms as the Spurs face a do-or-die game tomorrow night against the Knicks. Texas Public Radio's Brian Kirkpatrick has the story.
2: There is still a glimmer of hope the San Antonio Spurs can win their sixth NBA championship, but they must win three straight games, beginning with Game 5 at the Frost Bank Center. Texas Public Radio talked to Spurs fans downtown after the team blew a 29-point lead against the Knicks in Game 4 at Madison Square Garden. Fan Elizabeth Provincio says she has a game-time superstition she believes helps the Spurs.
3: When they're on a streak and they're doing well, I don't change my seat. I don't change anything that I'm doing, so we can keep the vibe going and help them ride that way all the way to a win.
6: And we'll have more of that story for you today at noon on South Texas Midday, and you can check out the rest of our stories later today on Morning Edition. For now, from the KEDT News Desk, I'm Rob Boskamp, and that is your South Texas and state news this hour. 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
3: 7:43, good morning, South Texas, and happy Friday. I'm Rob Boskamp, and headed your way to wrap up the 7 o'clock hour. We've got the best of Murphy Givens, Bird Note, and the Marketplace Morning Report. And whether it's for an orchestral performance, upcoming art show, or fun artistic events in Victoria, you can get all the info on Victoria Arts with George Matthews. It's every Friday during the noon hour. Get all things art in Victoria during the noon hour on Victoria Arts with George Matthews, only on KEDT and KVRT-FM. Taking a quick look at the weather right now, looks like the rain is finally cleared up for now. Don't be too surprised to see some showers later today, and definitely going to see rain this weekend. Highs are going to be in the 90s this afternoon. Thanks for tuning in to KEDT and KVRT-FM.

0: The World Cup isn't just about sports. It's also a great excuse for a party. We'll make some cocktails next time on Here and Now.
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2: Good morning, I'm Steve Inskeep. If you combined two movies, The Devil Wears Prada and Jurassic Park, you would get this item. Scientists took traces of a T-Rex and used it to create T-Rex skin, which they turned into a handbag, like an alligator bag, except it's dinosaur. They auctioned it in Paris, but it failed to sell. Apparently, scientists were so preoccupied with whether or not they could, they didn't stop to think if they should. It's Morning Edition.
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5: The pandemic in 1918. This is Murphy Givens. We like to think we're a lot smarter than people were a century ago, but they did know quite a lot. It's interesting to note that during the Spanish flu pandemic in 1918, the same preventive measures were used that we are using now with coronavirus. They didn't call it social distancing, but they practiced it in 1918. They followed the rules for self-isolation and quarantine and knew all about the necessity of washing their hands and keeping their faces covered. By October 1918, deaths in this country from Spanish flu exceeded 40,000. The toll was especially high on army bases and crowded troop ships on their way to France. In Corpus Christi, people were warned to avoid crowds, to refrain from spitting in public, and to practice uncompromising cleanliness. Mayor Roy Miller urged people to stay home. Normal activities were suspended. Schools and businesses were closed. On October the 18th, the city closed theaters and warned people not to congregate in hotel parlors. Pool rooms, domino parlors, and soda fountains were shuttered. Restaurants could stay open only if they moved their tables 5 feet apart. People were urged to stay off the streetcars, to move away from those who coughed or sneezed, and to wear gauze masks. Camp Scurry, an Army training camp in the vicinity of today's Del Mar neighborhood, was placed under quarantine. No citizens could enter the base, and soldiers were not allowed to leave. The Red Cross operated a soup kitchen at the high school, the Brick Palace on Leopard. The soup was prepared there and delivered to those at home who were too sick to cook. Entire families were sick with the flu. Doctors couldn't really help. People recovered or they died. On October the 26th, 475 people were stricken with Spanish flu in Corpus Christi. 21 died within 2 weeks. The worst was over by the time Germany surrendered on November the 11th, 1918. Church services resumed, schools reopened, and the soldiers at Camp Scurry hosted a dance to celebrate the end of the war and the end of the deadly Spanish flu pandemic of 1918. This is Murphy Givens.
4: Here are the best of Murphy Givens again this evening at 5:44 during All Things Considered. It's now time for Bird Note.
6: This is Bird Note. The Juan Fernandez Islands off the coast of Chile are home to many unique birds. Perhaps the most vibrant is a critically endangered hummingbird called the Juan Fernandez Firecrown. The firecrown's lustrous feathers almost glow in the sunlight. The male's bodies are a fiery orange, and their crowns gleam in shades of cinnamon to golden yellow. Females wear cooler tones, with green backs, white bellies, and their own gorgeous crowns of shimmering blues and purples. Measuring more than 4 inches long from beak to tail, the Juan Fernandez firecrown is hefty for a hummingbird. To conserve energy while feeding, the birds often hang upside down on flowers, rather than hovering in place. But when courting an eligible female, the males still give it their all with an impressive flight display. Unfortunately, habitat loss and the spread of invasive species in the Juan Fernandez Islands threaten to extinguish the firecrown's brilliance. These hummingbirds are only found on Robinson Crusoe Island, where no more than a few thousand remain. Today, conservationists with Oikonos ecosystem knowledge are working to restore the island's native forests and to ensure a bright future for the Juan Fernandez firecrown. For Bird Note, I'm Ariana Rimmel.
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1: 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Good morning to you, South Texas. I'm Rob Voskamp. Right now, it's starting to warm up and we'll see highs in the 90s, but we are looking at chances of rain over the next several days. So that is something to look forward to, along with the weekend and more NPR news that is headed your way as Morning Edition continues. 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
1: Robert Coles was a child psychiatrist who worked with black school children desegregating the South. 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
2: 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And he said, "You think so?" 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
3: Tune into All Things Considered this afternoon at 4 on KEDT. And a good morning to you, South Texas. It is Friday. It's about 8:30, and we've got more NPR news headed your way shortly, along with the Texas Newsroom and your weather update. 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

the overture to the Silken Ladder from Rossini, performed by the Scottish Chamber Orchestra under Jamie Laredo. Here's some of Verdi's most famous vocal arias, but instead of the voice performing it,

0: Courtly Dances from Benjamin Britten's Gloriana, performed by the English Symphony Orchestra. I'm Vernon Neal. Thanks for being here with me this morning. Join Julie Yamacher as she sits down with pianist Jan Leszczycki, who keeps one foot in Calgary and the other in Poland. You'll hear music from her new Mozart recordings this week on New Classical Tracks. 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
1: And a good morning to you. 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And a good morning to you. We're coming up on 10 o'clock and Performance Today.
2: It happens sometimes that wonderful music just disappears for decades or even centuries. The most common way this happens is composers' manuscripts get filed in these huge archives and they get lost in those vast collections. That's what happened with this piece of music. From APM, American Public Media, this is Performance Today. I'm Valerie Kaler. Samuel Coleridge Taylor was an 18-year-old in London when he wrote this piano quintet in 1893. It got played once that year, and then not again until 2001. We'll hear the Lost and Found Piano Quintet by Samuel Coleridge Taylor in concert later in this hour of PT.
3: Live from NPR News in Washington, I'm Corva Coleman. The Kennedy Center in Washington, D.C. has appealed a judge's ruling that President Trump's name be removed from the building and all of the center's branding materials. NPR's Elizabeth Blair reports the judge set today as the deadline.
4: U.S. District Judge Christopher Cooper wrote that only Congress could authorize adding Trump's name to the Kennedy Center. He was ruling on a lawsuit filed by Congresswoman Joyce Beatty, one of the center's ex officio board members. The Kennedy Center appeared to be complying. Its general counsel sent a memo to staff instructing them to remove Trump's name from the logo, promotional materials, and all indoor and outdoor signage. But last night, the Kennedy Center filed a notice to appeal the judge's ruling. Beatty's lawyers filed an opposition to the appeal that says the center had ample time to appeal the judge's ruling and that, quote, this latest gambit is frivolous. Elizabeth Blair, NPR News, Washington.
3: The Indian Foreign Ministry says it has summoned the American Chargé d'Affaires for the second time this week. That's after U.S. naval forces fired on an Indian vessel in the Gulf of Oman. Three Indian sailors were killed. As reporter Shweta Desai tells us, this is a rare public breach between India and the U.S.
5: Tensions began after U.S. forces disabled three ships manned by Indian sailors in as many days. That included a ship that American forces targeted on Wednesday, killing three Indian sailors. In a press statement, the Foreign Ministry said it lodged a, quote, strong protest with U.S. diplomat Jason Meeks over the downing of the vessels. It said that Meeks was, quote, requested to convey India's strong concerns to his authorities. U.S. Central Command or SETCOM says all three vessels were attempting to transport Iranian oil in violation of an American blockade. More than 320,000 Indians work as merchant sailors, making them quite vulnerable to these attacks. For NPR News, I'm Shweta Desai.
3: The U.S. Forest Service has now exceeded its hiring targets for wildland firefighters. They'll be deployed for the summer fire season. NPR's Kirk Siegler reports the West is on edge after a warm, dry winter.
6: New numbers provided to NPR by the U.S. Forest Service show the agency has now hired more than 11,500 seasonal firefighters, which is ahead of where Chief Tom Schultz says they need to be. Schultz is warning of a potentially long and smoky summer in the West.
7: So we do have conditions that are alarming, but we are prepared for that.
6: Schultz credits the solid hiring numbers to recent pay raises approved for federal wildland firefighters, but he acknowledges morale is still a big issue after President Trump cut thousands of permanent staff in the last year. Those included experienced veterans who were part of elite incident command teams and so-called red card holders who were trained to deploy to major fires. Kirk Siegler, NPR News, Boise.
3: This is NPR. Today is the anniversary of the Air India crash in Ahmedabad, India, just after takeoff. 260 people were killed. One passenger survived the crash of the Boeing 787, known as a Dreamliner jet. A preliminary report said two switches that control the jet's fuel supply were turned off. A final report has not been released. Britain's Prime Minister Keir Starmer has suffered another blow to his leadership after his defense and armed services ministers both resigned. NPR's Fatima Al-Kassab has more from London.
8: In his resignation letter, former Defence Secretary John Healey accused the British Prime Minister of being unable and his Treasury unwilling to spend the money needed to defend the UK at what he called a dangerous time of rising threats. Healey said the government's plans fell way short at a time when the UK has said there could be an attack by Russia on NATO. Starmer has insisted the government is providing the largest increase in defence spending since the Cold War. But this has left Britain's defence plan in disarray just weeks before a key NATO summit. And it comes at a perilous time for the Prime Minister, who could face a leadership challenge this summer. Fatima Al-Kassab, NPR News, London.
3: A Southern California aerospace company near Los Angeles is facing more than 30 lawsuits, and some suits cover dozens of plaintiffs. This comes after one of GKN Aerospace chemical tanks leaked a dangerous substance last month. Some 50,000 residents got evacuation notices. The FBI has searched the facility for evidence. This is NPR.
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2: 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I'm Valerie Kaler. Going to school and getting an education can help you prepare for a job, but there is nothing that can replace the knowledge you get from hands-on experience, even if that experience comes from a slightly different angle. Antonio Monacorda is a conductor based in Berlin. He has studied conducting formally, but before that, he learned some invaluable lessons about leading an orchestra by being in the orchestra. Monacorda was the concertmaster, the first violinist of the Gustav Mahler Youth Orchestra, went on to become a founding member and longtime concertmaster of the Mahler Chamber Orchestra, both led by Claudio Abbado. Working with Abbado taught Monacorda that the conductor is really there to help the orchestra, not control it. He appreciated how Abbado did not have a massive ego, but rather approached the musicians with a spirit of simply making music together. Unexpectedly, though, Monacorda feels he learned even more playing under conductors who weren't so great. He said it became a concertmaster's job to hold the orchestra together, even with a quote-unquote bad conductor. And he got some first-hand experience on what not to do. Antonello Monacorda takes all those leadership lessons with him onto the podium. He was the artistic director of the Potsdam Chamber Academy for 15 years, and he also conducts major orchestras and opera house orchestras all around the world. Let's drop in on a recent concert Monacorda led in Copenhagen with the Danish National Symphony Orchestra. This is the Coriolan Overture by Beethoven.

Beethoven wrote that overture for a play called Coriolan, about a Roman general who rebelled against what he saw as the corruption of Rome. We heard Beethoven's Coriolan overture from a concert in Copenhagen, Denmark. Antonello Monacorda led the Danish National Symphony Orchestra.

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0: Anyone who's lost a loved one to cancer is familiar with the complicated swirl of emotions that are part and parcel of that diagnosis. There's a stricken feeling, like getting punched and not remembering how to breathe. There's the period of, there must be some mistake, and let's get a second opinion. There's also anger, which might collapse into sorrow and then explode back into anger again. When it's a beloved parent who's gotten that diagnosis, there's another element, a feeling of being unmoored, of the formerly solid ground beneath your feet shifting and crumbling. Composer Joel Love lost his dad to cancer in 2014, the same year he'd been diagnosed. Love says the music we're going to hear next is about the emotions they all went through that year. It's in two sections, Threnody, full of anger and sadness and confusion, and a seamless segue into the second half, Adieu, a celebration of life. In Memoriam by Joel Love, played here by the Canary Saxophone Quartet.

0: The Canary Quartet with Joel Love's tribute to his father, In Memoriam, which ended with a section the composer called A Celebration of Life. Joel Love said, quote, "My father's last words to me, other than I love you, were live the life you want to live and never look back." That concert at St. Paul's by the Sea Episcopal Church in Jacksonville Beach, Florida, was part of the Beaches Fine Arts series. In a moment, one heck of a freshman effort. This is Performance Today from APM.
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0: When violinist composer Niccolo Paganini published his Opus 1 in 1819, it was an instant revelation. The 24 Caprices became synonymous with Paganini's name and with violin playing itself. That is a massively high bar for someone's first published work. It's true that several composers have had popular Opus 1s, but it's more common for those first works to be lesser known or underplayed compared to more mature works. Or in the case of composer Samuel Coleridge Taylor's Opus 1, completely unplayed for more than a century. Samuel Coleridge Taylor was an 18-year-old in London when he wrote his Opus 1, a piano quintet, in 1893. He played the piano at the premiere, and he kind of thought that would be it for this quintet. He didn't think it would get played again. He even recycled some of its tunes into later pieces. And for more than a century, he was right. It did not get played. But then, in 2001, his handwritten manuscript was found in an archive. This quintet is now published and getting played all around the world. Let's hear a performance from an all-star ensemble at Chamberfest Cleveland, the Piano Quintet by Samuel Coleridge Taylor.

a very impressive Opus 1, written by an 18-year-old Samuel Coleridge Taylor. We heard a performance of his piano quintet in G minor at Mixon Hall at the Cleveland Institute of Music, presented by Chamberfest Cleveland. Antonio Pompabaldi was at the piano, Yura Lee and Jacques Forestier played violins, Teng Li Viola, Julie Albers played the cello.

0: Our technical director here at PT is Craig Thorson. 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I'm Valerie Kaler. 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
1: And good morning to you. Lon Gonzalez with you. How are you today on this Friday? 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I know I do. And I'm hoping that you can tune in to the Putumayo World Music Hour, giving you exceptional music from everywhere around the world. 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
0: The Syrian civil war resulted in more than 500,000 dead, 14 million displaced, so many lives lost, homes destroyed, communities shattered, and with that, so much traditional Syrian culture as well. That's why Syrian American composer Malik Jandali feels compelled to share Syrian music with the world. He says, "What I'm trying to do is preserve my culture through music by integrating these ancient melodies that represent my people, my heritage." From APM, American Public Media, this is Performance Today. I'm Valerie Kaler. Ahead this hour, clarinetist Anthony McGill in the world premiere performance of a new concerto by Malik Jandali.
2: Live from NPR News in Washington, I'm Windsor Johnston. President Trump is pushing back against reports about a possible deal with Iran. In a post on social media, Trump said details reported by Tehran do not match what he says was agreed to in writing. Aaron David Miller is with the Carnegie Endowment for International Peace. He says the rapidly shifting messages from the president are raising questions about whether an agreement is within reach.
3: We've been here before. There's a bit of wash, rinse, and repeat here. I think by CNN's count, this is the 39th time the president, including yesterday, 39th time the president has basically put out a statement indicating we're on the cusp of an actual deal. I think it's reasonable to assume, and it is an assumption, that we're closer than ever, but ever actually has been extremely difficult to define when you're talking about Donald Trump and U.S.-Iranian negotiations.
2: The back and forth comes as negotiators continue working toward an agreement aimed at reducing tensions and restoring shipping through the Strait of Hormuz. An Israeli airstrike in Lebanon has damaged a UNESCO-listed World Heritage Site in the southern city of Tyre. NPR's Jana Raff reports from Beirut.
4: The ancient port of Tyre is an important Roman site, conquered by Alexander the Great and key to a powerful powerful maritime empire. On Sunday, an Israeli airstrike cracked some of the 2,000-year-old walls, damaged columns, and shifted ancient capitals in what is known as the Egyptian port. An antiquities official, Nader Saklawi, tells NPR. He says some of the damage was caused when metal parts of a generator went flying following a strike that destroyed a century-old heritage house. Israel says it is launching attacks on Hezbollah in Tyre on Lebanon's southern coast. It did not say what it was targeting in that strike Sunday. Jane Araf, NPR News, Beirut.
2: The Men World Soccer Tournament is underway. It kicked off yesterday in Mexico City, where Mexico beat South Africa in the first group stage match. Steve Futterman reports from a watch party in Los Angeles.
5: It was a festive gathering. The fans, most dressed in the Mexican team colors of green, white, and red, cheered wildly when Mexico jumped in front 1-0. El Tri, as the Mexican team is called, ended up beating South Africa 2-0. One of those attending was Victor Torres. His parents were both born in Mexico.
6: Very happy, very happy. We're excited to be here, excited for the opening of the World Cup, and hopefully Mexico keeps going up.
5: Around 3.5 million people of Mexican descent live in Los Angeles County, and it's possible the Mexican team could play a match in L.A. as the World Cup progresses. For NPR News, I'm Steve Futterman in Los Angeles.
2: On Wall Street, the Dow was up 203 points, the Nasdaq down 78. This is NPR News in Washington. A federal judge has temporarily blocked the Justice Department's nearly $1.8 billion anti-weaponization fund, despite public assurances from administration officials that the program is not moving forward. The judges ordered the government to provide sworn statements within a week from the acting attorney general and the Treasury secretary confirming the fund will not proceed. The Food and Drug Administration is taking a step to respond to the current outbreak of the New World screwworm. The FDA has authorized the use of a generic flea medicine to treat screwworm cases in cats and dogs. NPR's Sydney Lupkin reports.
7: New World screwworms are flies that lay eggs in living mammals, usually cattle. If left untreated, screwworm maggots can cause secondary infections and other deadly damage. A U.S. screwworm outbreak began earlier this month with an infected calf in Texas. There are now 6 cases total, according to the Department of Agriculture. The USDA also confirmed the parasite in a dog in New Mexico on Monday. The FDA has authorized generic nitinpyrim tablets for emergency use in dogs, puppies, cats, and kittens. The tablets are available over the counter, but veterinarians may still need to physically remove remaining screwworm larvae. Although screwworms mostly affect livestock, in rare cases they can infest humans and pets. Sydney Lupkin, NPR News.
2: SpaceX began trading at $150 a share. That's around 11% over the $135 the company had named as its list price. It's now officially the largest IPO in history. This is NPR.
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9: From APM American Public Media, this is Performance Today. I'm Valerie Kaler, glad to have you along for today's musical adventures and discoveries. The tradition of bullfighting with the red cape began in the 18th century. Each toreador who entered the ring knew there was a good chance he would not leave it alive. So chapels were built right into the arenas, a place where a bullfighter could make his peace with God. Joaquin Turina paints the scene with his Bullfighter's Prayer, played here by the Zagreb Quartet.

0: The Zagreb Quartet played the Bullfighter's Prayer in Zagreb, Croatia. Spanish composer Joaquin Turina wrote that in 1926. It's music that evokes a toreador's state of mind before entering the ring, facing danger, maybe even death. Noticeably absent any mention of the bull's perspective. Turina said he had in mind the image of a bullfighter by himself praying right before stepping into the arena. Joaquin Turina wrote the Bullfighter's Prayer for four lutes. He later came up with that arrangement for string quartet, which is how it's almost always played these days. In fact, I have never heard anyone play it on four lutes, have you? If there's a quartet of lutenists out there who'd like to give it a whirl, I would love to hear what Turina had in mind. If you are a lutenist or any kind of musician or concert presenter, you're welcome to send your concert recordings for us to consider for national broadcast. 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In a moment, using the whole box of crayons. 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
0: Most of the time, you can easily spot violinist Susie Park at Orchestra Hall in Minneapolis, where she's first associate concertmaster of the Minnesota Orchestra. And when I say spot, I mean it. Park loves color and expressing her creativity. She says color can be a potent mood booster amid the dark Minnesota winters. As a member of the orchestra, Park is often tied down to the formal concert black dress code, but that does not apply to her hair. She's transformed it into a flowing rainbow, a playful shock of pink, a current of electric blue, even a hazy romantic lavender. Park's commitment to color extends beyond her hair, of course. She paints vibrant musical pictures by coaxing different shades and tints out of her violin. Let's hear a performance she gave for the Schubert Club. Her hair for this evening was a mermaid's palette of blues and purples. Violinist Susie Park and pianist Anne-Marie McDermott in concert, playing a set of three romances by Clara Schumann.

0: Music by pianist and composer Clara Schumann, a set of three romances for violin and piano. Susie Park played violin, and Marie McDermott played the piano. That performance was from a concert put on by Accordo, a string ensemble made up of principal string players from the St. Paul Chamber Orchestra and the Minnesota Orchestra. Susie Park hails from the Minnesota Orchestra, and Anne-Marie McDermott joined Accordo as a special guest for that concert at Westminster Hall in Minneapolis, presented by the Schubert Club. In a moment, preserving culture through music. 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
0: We're about to hear new music by Syrian-American composer Malik Jandali, a piece for clarinet and orchestra. It is full of traditional Syrian styles and themes. For Jandali, it's a way of preserving Syrian culture when so much has been destroyed by the Syrian civil war. For example,

clarinet playing a traditional melody from Syria. Malik Jandali wrote this for clarinetist Anthony McGill, and McGill says this moment in the piece makes him feel, quote, as though I've stepped back in time, like I'm connecting to something much, much greater than myself. That tune will be along in just about 4 minutes. Let's hear the whole piece in the world premiere performance at a concert in Fairfax, Virginia. Anthony McGill playing clarinet, conductor Christopher Zimmerman leading the Fairfax Symphony Orchestra. The Concerto for Clarinet and Orchestra by Malik Jandali.

Music dedicated to victims of injustice. The Concerto for Clarinet and Orchestra, written in 2021 by Syrian-American composer Malik Jundali. We heard the world premiere performance, a concert in Fairfax, Virginia. Anthony McGill played solo clarinet, and conductor Christopher Zimmerman led the Fairfax Symphony Orchestra. The Syrian civil war has cost so many lives and destroyed so many homes, so many communities, and so much traditional Syrian culture as well. Because of that, composer Malik Jundali feels an imperative to preserve traditional Syrian music. The Concerto for Clarinet and Orchestra by Malik Jundali. You can hear that concert highlight again on the PT page, where our shows are archived online for 30 days after broadcast as streaming audio on demand. There's so much there for a music lover to enjoy. 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

0: 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I'm Valerie Kaler. 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
1: And a good day. I'm Lon Gonzalez. How are you on this Friday? I hope all is well with you, and hope you enjoyed those 2 hours of great music on Performance Today. 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So stick around for that and so much more on your community-owned station. And this is your community-owned station from the KEDT Center for Educational Broadcasting on the campuses of Del Mar College, KEDT-FM 90.3 in Corpus Christi, KBRT-FM 90.7 in Victoria, now serving the Rio Grande Valley, coming up on noon, and headlines from Rob Boskamp.
2: I'm Rob Boskamp, and these are your South Texas headlines. The U.S. Department of Agriculture has released sterile flies to counter the New World screwworm threat. A Dow plant in Seadrift has been hit by layoffs. Travelers expecting to go on the Port Aransas ferry service should expect longer wait times. The Corpus Christi 7-day film project is coming soon. This year's installment will include rules on artificial intelligence. In state news, the Republican Party of Texas wants to prioritize AI and large-scale data centers.
3: Texas Commission on Environmental Quality is not doing that. They're basically rubber stamping these projects, and they're not getting the response, they're not being responsive to the locals.
2: In sports, matches for the FIFA World Cup are underway, and large events like this could have an effect on air quality. In San Antonio, Spurs fans are sending out good vibes and prayers over tomorrow's Game 5 of the NBA Finals. All this and more coming up on South Texas Midday.
4: Live from NPR News in Washington, I'm Windsor Johnston. The opening bell at the NASDAQ today as SpaceX made its market debut. NPR's Jeff Brumfield reports company shares opened above the listing price.
5: SpaceX began trading at $150 a share. That's around 11% over the $135 the company had named as its list price. It's now officially the largest initial public offering in history. The IPO is also set to make Elon Musk even richer. He could become the world's first trillionaire. The soaring stock price comes despite the fact that SpaceX has been recording big losses in its AI business. Investors are betting that Musk's vision can take the spaceflight company literally to the moon and beyond. Jeff Brumfield, NPR News.
4: A federal judge has issued a preliminary injunction blocking the Justice Department's nearly $1.8 billion anti-weaponization fund. The judge said the move was necessary despite the department's statements that the fund was not moving forward. NPR's Ryan Lucas reports.
6: At a court hearing on a lawsuit challenging the fund, U.S. District Judge Leonie Brinkema said the public statements from DOJ officials that the department was abandoning the fund were not sufficient. She noted that President Trump continues to publicly support the fund and that the government has refused to formally declare under oath that the fund is indeed dead. Judge Brinkema therefore issued a preliminary injunction blocking the fund, but she gave the Justice Department 1 week to provide a clear, unambiguous declaration under penalty of perjury, signed by the Acting Attorney General and the U.S. Treasury Secretary, that the fund will not move ahead. If it does so, the judge said she will likely dismiss the lawsuit. If the government does not do so, then the case will move forward. Ryan Lucas, NPR News, Alexandria, Virginia.
4: Ebola continues to spread in Eastern Democratic Republic of Congo. According to the latest figures, more than 670 people have contracted the virus and 136 have died. Emmett Livingstone reports.
7: All appears calm on the streets of Bunia, a city of over 1 million people in Ituri province in eastern Congo. But the easy atmosphere belies the ongoing crisis. Hand-washing stations have sprung up everywhere. And in a central plaza, a screen blares a video explaining Ebola symptoms on loop. 185 cases have been recorded in the city, but there is active transmission in the rural hinterland too. According to the latest government figures, confirmed cases have been recorded in over half of Ituri's health zones. No one knows the true number of people infected. Aid workers say that many people are choosing to stay at home if they develop symptoms, which is complicating the response. For NPR News, I'm Emmett Livingstone in Bunia.
4: On Wall Street, the Dow was up 352 points. This is NPR. Cleanup operations are underway across parts of the Midwest after severe storms brought tornadoes, power outages, and travel disruptions yesterday. More than 380,000 customers in Illinois and Indiana were left without electricity. Tornado damage was reported in several communities. There's one reported death in Iowa. The long-awaited opening of a massive new bridge between Detroit and Windsor, Ontario, Canada is being postponed. Officials in charge of the Gordie Howe International Bridge canceled a ribbon-cutting ceremony set for today. Quinn Kleinfelter from member station WDET reports.
8: The new span, jointly owned by Canada and the state of Michigan, would compete with the private Ambassador Bridge across one of the U.S. busiest trade corridors. But President Trump is engaging in a trade war with Canada. He's vowed to block the bridge from opening unless the U.S. receives extra trade concessions, even though Canada covered all of the cost of construction. Canadian Prime Minister Mark Carney says his nation is working through issues with the Trump administration, which is also negotiating a renewal of the free trade deal between the U.S., Canada, and Mexico. For NPR News, I'm Quinn Kleinfelter in Detroit.
4: Artist David Hockney has died. He was known for his vibrant paintings of swimming pools and California landscapes that helped define modern art. Born in Northern England, Hockney spent much of his life in Southern California and became one of the most influential British artists of the last century. He was 88 years old. This is NPR.
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2: The U.S. Department of Agriculture has released sterile flies to counter the New World screwworm threat. A Dow chemical plant in Seadrift is hit by layoffs. And what do events like the World Cup have to do with air quality? This is South Texas Midday. I'm Rob Boskamp. Happy Friday. It's June 12th. KRGV reports that the U.S. Department of Agriculture released sterile flies on Thursday at a ranch in La Pryor to combat the New World screwworm threat. La Pryor is near Uvalde, where the first case was reported, and the site of one of seven active cases of the flesh-eating parasite in the country. Six of those are in Texas. The USDA is warning pet owners and farmers to check their animals for any open wounds. Anyone who suspects a screwworm infection should report it immediately. 25 News Now reports that Dow's Seadrift plant has been hit by over 100 layoffs, as confirmed by an anonymous source connected with the plant. Thursday's layoffs were the latest dismissals that have been in progress since the beginning of the year. Dow did not confirm Thursday the number of employees or locations where layoffs occurred company-wide. The layoffs are part of Dow's Transform to Outperform initiative. Chris 6 News reports the Texas Department of Transportation is warning drivers to expect elevated wait times at the Port Aransas Ferry this summer. The delays are on account of seasonal demand, increased ship channel traffic, and an ongoing $64 million infrastructure project that limits the number of available ramps.
10: In the years past, they've done things more like Band-Aids to, you know, to keep the bulkheads and the ferries running, but I think this is a really substantial fix.
2: That's Port Aransas City Manager David Parsons speaking with Chris 6. Drivers who want to avoid the traffic backup and delays can take Highway 361 to and from Port Aransas. The Corpus Christi 7-Day Film Project, or CC7D, returns next week. A cast and crew call will be held at House of Rock on June 17th. The annual filmmaking competition and screening was founded in 2007 as a way to celebrate local filmmakers while building the region's creative economy and real-world experience for actors and crew. 3 News reports that this year's edition will have some rules related to artificial intelligence.
11: We did meet with some filmmakers and got some feedback from them to help us develop our guidelines, because we take the human-made part of it serious, and AI is here, but that doesn't mean that we don't value the human-made aspect of it.
2: That was CC7D co-founder Heidi Hovda speaking with 3 News. CC7D has yet to post its rules related to AI, but you can check out the rest of CC7D's guidelines, history, and more on their official website. And on the note of artificial intelligence, the Republican Party of Texas wants to make regulating AI and large-scale data centers one of its top legislative priorities for next year. Houston Public Media's Andrew Schneider says delegates to the party's convention underway in Houston are seeking a stronger measure of local control.
12: The party's Legislative Priorities Committee wants to give cities and counties final authority over zoning and land development for AI data centers. Patrick Van Dolan of San Antonio says rural residents in particular are frustrated.
3: Texas Commission on Environmental Quality is not doing that. They're basically rubber stamping these projects, and they're not getting the response, they're not being responsive to the locals.
12: State Senator Paul Bettencourt, who chairs the Senate Local Government Committee, says he's open to counties having more input.

0: known as Dallas Stadium for the tournament, and DFW International Airport to monitor air quality before, during, and after the World Cup. Yunyao Li directs UTA's Atmospheric Intelligence and Modeling Lab.
1: The World Cup gave us a real-world stress test because we don't know what happens for the traffic or if a lot of people come in.
0: Li says the World Cup could provide critical data to researchers and policymakers, especially as North Texas continues to be one of the fastest-growing regions in the country. I'm Abigail Ruman in Dallas.
2: With the World Cup finally here, it's promising a big economic impact on the North Texas region. But as KERA's Dylan Duke reports, some experts say the soccer organization's projections are exaggerated.
3: At least $1.5 billion in economic impact on Dallas, a $17 billion boost in U.S. GDP, 185,000 new jobs, more healthy humans. These are just some of the benefits North Texas and FIFA officials say the World Cup will bring. But is any of it actually true? Experts KERA spoke with were skeptical at best.
4: Yeah, I guess they'd have something of a little boomlet in sales tax revenue that lasts for a few weeks and then it just goes back to where it was before. So in the grand scheme, it doesn't really matter that much.
3: Colm Clark is a professor of economics at Southern Methodist University. He explained that economic projections from big sports events like the World Cup are generally exaggerated. Even President Donald Trump at an event with FIFA President Gianni Infantino last year sounded suspicious.
5: It's expected to drive more than $30 billion, Johnny. I don't know about that. That sounds like a lot of money. Are you sure?
3: Clark said the real economic benefit comes when a country or local city starts investing in themselves so that they are a viable option to host a World Cup match in the first place. That means having robust airports, highways, public transportation, and entertainment districts.
4: When the games come to town, it's sort of like a validation, like, yes, you are a serious city that did make yourself an obvious host.
3: So even if it is a temporary bump, there will be a boost to economic activity around the games. People will be flying into the country to spend money on hotels, alcohol, food, and their favorite team's jersey. But there's one big cost that comes with hosting the World Cup that might offset the economic bump. Safety. Some host cities are allocating tens of millions of dollars of their budget to provide security for the matches, which they legally must provide. The federal government has a $625 million rebate program to try and make up the difference for host cities like Arlington. But at the end of the day, it's taxpayer dollars that will be subsidizing these games for the hope of a profit. Bob here is a professor of sports management at the University of North Texas. He said he's not sure if Arlington, which is hosting more matches than any other host city, will make its money back on hosting the games. But it could get something much more valuable in return, a chance to be on the world stage.
6: This tournament gives us the opportunity to show themselves to the rest of the world, saying, hey, you know what, this is a modern, you know, economic powerhouse. Not necessarily, you know, a bunch of oil ranchers and, you know, cowboys all wearing guns.
3: So individual host cities are hoping that the global spotlight will benefit them. But the federal government under President Donald Trump's second administration hasn't been nearly as welcoming. From his global tariffs to increased immigration enforcement that's caused a drop in tourism to the war in Iran, the world is reorganizing itself to rely less on America. And that will have a real impact on the economic benefit of the World Cup if it results in less international visitors, who really drive spending and hotel bookings. Current FIFA projections assume 40% of attendees will be international fans.
6: The FIFA might have their own relations, their corporate partners who fly in people, which might be a separate allotment. But even then, it seems like 40% seems to me like a lot.
3: So who's the real winner of these games at the end of the day? It's FIFA. They are projected to rake in over $11 billion from the World Cup. Stephen Haynes is a professor of managerial economics at the University of Texas at Dallas. He said sports organizations like FIFA will get a massive payday from the merchandise and marketing sales alone.
7: For instance, like the Super Bowl, most of that money doesn't go to the local government, it goes to the NFL and to the teams.
3: FIFA is a nonprofit, and they say the money they make gets reinvested back into the game of soccer. So maybe at the end of the day, it isn't a single legal entity or person benefiting, it's soccer, the game at the center of the whole event. I'm Dylan Duke in Dallas.
2: And San Antonio Spurs fans are looking for their rabbit foots and other good luck charms as the Spurs face a do-or-die finals game tomorrow night against the New York Knicks. Texas Public Radio's Brian Kirkpatrick has the story.
8: there is still a glimmer of hope the San Antonio Spurs can win their sixth NBA championship, but they must win three straight games, beginning with Game 5 at the Frost Bank Center. Texas Public Radio talked

0: To Spurs fans downtown after the team blew a 29-point lead against the Knicks in Game 4 at Madison Square Garden. Fan Elizabeth Provincio says she has a game-time superstition she believes helps the Spurs.
1: When they're on a streak and they're doing well, I don't change my seat. I don't change anything that I'm doing so we can keep the vibe going and help them ride that way all the way to a win.
0: Fan Deborah Garcia says she can bring the team luck with jewelry.
2: Yes, I wear a Spurs bracelet. I won't forget to wear it. I always wear it when I go see the games.
0: And fan Tracy Calvert brings the silver and black good mojo the same way as the Spurs sisters from St. John Bosco on the west side.
3: Just pray. That's all you can do.
0: Go get out your good luck charms or say your prayers, San Antonio. We're going to need them very soon. I'm Brian Kirkpatrick in San Antonio.
4: And that is the latest news and information on South Texas Midday. I'm Rob Boskamp. Your community arts calendar and more is on the way.
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10: This is the Composer's Datebook for June 12th. I'm John Burge. In Cockney rhyming slang, being Brahms and Liszt means being tipsy. But in the latter 19th century, Brahms and Liszt signified opposite schools of contemporary music. Oddly enough, it was the younger Brahms who represented the more conservative, traditionally structured side of the spectrum, while the older Franz Liszt represented a freer, less structured style dubbed the music of the future. Brahms and Liszt first met on today's date in 1853 when Brahms was 20 and Liszt 41. The American composer William Mason was present at the meeting, which took place at Liszt's home in Weimar, and he recalled the encounter in his memoirs. Liszt read at sight one of Brahms' early piano pieces and praised the young composer's work. When pressed for some of his own music, Liszt began playing his recently completed sonata in B minor. Midway through the piece, it became embarrassingly apparent that Brahms had fallen asleep in his chair.

0: Maybe it was the summer heat, perhaps sleep deprivation. Or maybe, as some must have thought at the time, Brahms was just bored. In any case, Liszt was understandably miffed. And after finishing his sonata, he rose from the piano and left the room without a word. Composer's Datebook was produced by APM, American Public Media, in conjunction with the American Composers Forum, reminding you that all music was once new.
1: Indeed. 12:20 is our time on this Friday afternoon. Lon Gonzalez with you. How are you today? Hope you are doing well as you get ready for the weekend. And as I mentioned before, you might want to travel with that umbrella a bit. These stray showers are becoming more frequent, it seems like. So just be careful out there. Let's take a look at what's happening in the community arts calendar for this Friday. And of course, summer's here, and that means time for camp activities for the kids. Here are a few opportunities for them, as a matter of fact. The Aurora Arts Theater is hosting Young Actress Summer Camp through August 7th. It's an opportunity to learn about things like makeup, preparing for an audition, set building, among the other things. You can visit auroraarts/summercamp.org for more information on that Young Actress Summer Camp. 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Harbor Playhouse, also holding its summer camps for young actors with sessions like Bright Lights on Broadway and Heroes and Villains. That sounds intriguing. 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The South Texas Botanical Gardens has age-appropriate camps such as Nature Buddies and Snakes and Friends through June and July. Call 361-852-2100, extension 223 for more information, or you can also go online and visit Brenda E. at stxbot.org for some more information. Bay Jam and Concert Series, that kicked off last night, and we certainly hope you were there. It was a great night up until the rains came. So we'll have tonight is the cinema portion of the Bay Jam and Concert and Cinema Series, and tonight's movie is Elio. And that show will start at about 8:30 or so this evening as it gets darker. The exhibit, Portraiture, Four Perspectives, that is continuing at the Beeville Art Museum through July 18th. So if you get a chance, by all means, if you're in the Beeville area, stop by and check that out. It features the work of three contemporary artists from different parts of the great state of Texas. Harbor Playhouse production of The Hunchback of Notre Dame will end its run this weekend with shows tonight and Saturday at 7:30 p.m. and a matinee Sunday at 2. 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The Aurora Arts Theater production of Bonnie and Clyde, the musical, that continues this Friday and runs every weekend through June 26. Evening shows are at 7:30 with a Sunday matinee at 2. The Corpus Christi Municipal Band will be presenting outdoor evening concerts every Sunday evening with a variety of music. That happens on the campus of Del Mar College in the College Amphitheater. And also, the Southside Farmers Market at 5800 Everhart is open Saturday from 9 to noon with locally grown produce and crafted items. The Victoria Farmers Market, that's open Saturday from 9 to 1 at Victoria's Patty Dodson Public Health Center. And that rounds out the community arts calendar for this Friday afternoon. And we certainly hope you participate in some of these events going on in our area here. And 12:24 is what it is. And in just a moment, some great Bach keyboards. Stick around.
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1: And a good afternoon. 12:25 is our time, and we're going to jump into some music. But first, a little backstory on this particular artist. This artist, his name is Enrique Graf. And a couple of years back, he was part of an ensemble that played here at the KEDT studios in the Grace Dobson studio for a live performance. And as it just so happened, as we were wrapping up the session at the time, we were talking about various releases. As he stood, as Enrique Graf stood with his back towards our CD library, he had mentioned that he had done some solo work at some point in time in his career. And just as he turned around, he caught sight of the CD with his name on it, which is the one we're about to listen to right now. This is Enrique Graf. He's playing Bach. And this is the English Suite number 2 in A minor. Enrique Graf and Bach.

Just amazing piano playing. That is Enrique Graf, who, as I mentioned before we started playing this particular selection, was a part of an ensemble that visited the studios a couple of years back. And in talking to him after their performance, he had mentioned that he had a solo work that he had completed and just happened to be standing right near where this particular CD was placed, and he turned around and saw his name on it, and he says, "There I am." Just one of those moments where you had to be there to catch the entire situation. But it was a delightful performance, if I remember. We'll have some more great performances coming your way in just a matter of moments here. 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We continue with American Maestros. This is a CD, a compilation, if you will, of various maestros, conductors, and some of the music that they are overseeing, I guess you could say. This particular piece is Aaron Copland's Rodeo, a selection from Rodeo. It's called Buckaroo Holiday. This is Louis Lane and the Atlanta Symphony Orchestra.

0: Buckaroo Holiday, Aaron Copland's composition from Rodeo, and performed by the Atlanta Symphony Orchestra under the conduction of, I should say, the leadership of Louis Lane, from the release called American Maestros, and various maestros lending their talents and overseeing some incredible compositions here. That one in particular, of course, the big sound of Aaron Copland and Rodeo. It just kind of seems like a continuous Western, if you will, and rightly so. It certainly covers a lot of ground as far as music goes by the great American composer Aaron Copland. 12:58 is our time, and a good afternoon to you.
1: 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Fidelio from the Vienna State Opera. I'm Lisa Flynn, and I hope you'll be listening.
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0: Indeed. 12:59 is our time, and coming away in just a matter of moments, more great music for your afternoon. 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And a good afternoon. It's 1 o'clock.
4: Have you ever had the experience, even when you know classical music pretty well, of just kind of perusing something and maybe buying a recording or even a concert ticket, and you get there thinking one piece is going to be played, but it turns out not to be the piece you thought? Yeah, I remember when I was in college and ordering Spanish Symphony by Edward Lalo, and I got it and was like, this is a violin concerto. Well, when you hear Mendelssohn's Violin Concerto, you think of Mendelssohn's Violin Concerto. This is also a Mendelssohn Violin Concerto, probably not the one you're thinking of, but one he wrote when he was just a kid. He was 13. Wasn't even published until 1952. It's coming up.
5: Live from NPR News in Washington, I'm Windsor Johnston. A judge has denied a request from the Kennedy Center to pause a ruling that orders President Trump's name removed from the building. The court ruled last month that the president's name was illegally added to the performing arts facility. NPR's Elizabeth Blair reports the Kennedy Center board, which is chaired by Trump, challenged the decision late yesterday.
6: The government filed a motion for a stay, which says the Kennedy Center would be, quote, forced to squander time and money only to potentially revert back to the current name after appeal. They also say removing Trump's name will hurt the center's fundraising and will contribute to its financial decline. Now, ever since Trump took over the Kennedy Center, artists have canceled shows and ticket sales have plummeted.
5: It's NPR's Elizabeth Blair reporting the administration has until just before midnight to remove Trump's name. Israeli and Palestinian civil society activists are teaming up in Paris today to push for peace through a two-state solution. NPR's Eleanor Beardsley reports they remain hopeful despite the conflict in the Middle East.
7: French Foreign Minister Jean-Noël Barrot opened the conference, which was also attended by dozens of foreign ministers. John Linden is executive director of the Alliance for Middle East Peace. He says that the more than 150 Palestinian and Israeli activists here remain determined.
8: They're clear-eyed about the challenges, the wave of dehumanization, the support for violence, this kind of tidal wave of extremism we've seen in the societies, and there's a bravery and a determination.
7: Linden says before, these peacemakers might have been afraid to gather together because of threats when they return home.
8: No one has time for that now. This is existential.
7: As one Israeli soldier turned peace activist put it, a conflict you pass on to your children is not a conflict you have won. Eleanor Beardsley, NPR News, Paris.
5: A group that organizes political activities for democratic causes in Ohio has been raided by the FBI. Joe Ingles with the Ohio Public Radio Statehouse News Bureau has more.
9: Ohio Organizing Collaborative board member Prentice Haney says FBI agents have searched premises and in some cases taken laptops and electronic devices as well as interviewed people who work with the organization.
10: There's no reason for over 100 agents to be knocking on the doors of everyday Ohioans, demanding and accusing people of voter fraud as if it was a witch hunt and scaring them with their children, following them in their cars to school and to work. I mean, this was a full-out assault. I mean, we haven't seen anything like this since Selma.
9: Haney says the people who were contacted by the FBI were told it was related to a case of voter fraud. The FBI has been contacted for comment. For NPR News, I'm Joe Ingles in Columbus, Ohio.
5: On Wall Street, the Dow was up 360 points, the Nasdaq up 62. This is NPR News.
11: Live from the Texas Newsroom, I'm Gail DeBotter. At least 11 people were shot in a mass shooting in West Texas. One person was killed. Midland authorities have also confirmed the suspected shooter has died. Midland Mayor Laurie Blong.
12: We want to start off by saying that our thoughts and prayers are absolutely with the victims and with their families, with our first responders, with all of the medical staff that are responding this morning. This has been a process with a lot of cooperation with a lot of different groups. And so we want you to hear us say that our thoughts and prayers are with you.
11: Midland police say they got the initial call around 8 this morning. That was followed by a SWAT standoff. No word yet on the identity of the suspected shooter. Texas public school advocates are blaming state lawmakers for the wave of campus closures around the state. The base funding allotment for schools hasn't been updated since 2019. Chandra Kring Villanueva of Every Texan says the system is built on an arbitrary foundation.
13: It's really a crisis that was manufactured by the legislature. They know that they're not putting in enough funding for our schools to operate. We've created charter schools that are siphoning off money from traditional public schools, creating two inefficient systems.
11: State projections suggest up to 400,000 fewer public school students within 5 years. The Spurs are hoping to stay alive in the NBA Finals as they meet the New York Knicks in San Antonio tomorrow night. The Knicks lead the series 3-1. They have a 7:30 tip-off tomorrow night at Frost Bank Center. I'm Gail DeLauder from the Texas Newsroom.
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4: I'm Lynn Warfel. Welcome. I'm glad you're here on this Friday. This, when I say Mendelssohn's Violin Concerto, you may say, oh, I know this one. Maybe not. It's in D minor. Yeah, it's not the one that you think of in E minor that he wrote in 1844. No, he was 13 in 1822 when he wrote this one in D minor for his teacher, Edward Rietz. And it was a very youthful piece. It's for violin and string orchestra played here by Victoria Mulova and the Academy led by Neville Mariner.

0: Stardate June 12th. Every star in the night sky is moving, orbiting the center of the galaxy. Some are moving toward us while others are moving away. We can't see that motion because the stars are so remote, but we can measure it with special instruments, one of the most important techniques in astronomy. The instruments break the light of a star or other object into its individual wavelengths or colors. Each chemical element imprints its own barcode in that array of wavelengths. A star's motion toward or away from us causes the barcodes to shift position. If it's moving away from us, the shift is toward longer, redder wavelengths, a red shift. And if it's moving toward us, the shift is toward shorter, bluer wavelengths, a blue shift. The size of the shift reveals the speed. The technique also can reveal how fast a star is spinning. The side that's rotating toward us is blue shifted, while the opposite side is red shifted. And it can reveal orbiting companions. Their gravity pushes and pulls the star, slightly changing its motion. Two bright stars with well-measured shifts are in view as the sky darkens this evening. Regulus is in the west, well to the upper left of the brilliant planets Venus and Jupiter. Its light is redshifted. It's moving away from us at about 9,300 miles per hour. And Ceres, quite low in the southeast, is sliding toward us at about 8,600 miles per hour, giving its light a definite blue shift. You can find out more about the stars in Stardate magazine. Details at stardate.org. For the McDonald Observatory, I'm Billy Henry.
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2: And a good afternoon. I'm Lon Gonzalez. How are you doing on this Friday? 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
5: I'm Indira Lakshmanan. It's Here and Now. Coming up, we discuss conflict of interest claims over Sunday's pay-per-view cage fights on the White House lawn with our weekly politics roundtable.
4: Plus, a working mom's struggle to make ends meet. She sells candy, organizes fish fries, lets researchers study her brain.
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5: These stories, and the World Cup isn't just about sports, it's also a great excuse for a party. We make some cocktails to celebrate the teams.
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4: Cheers, first the news.
8: Live from NPR News in Washington, I'm Windsor Johnston. Iran's foreign minister says a memorandum of understanding between his country and the U.S. has never been closer. NPR's Dia Hadid reports President Trump reposted a screenshot of the foreign minister's statement on his social media account.
9: Sayyid Abbas Araghchi said on X that what he called the Islamabad Memorandum of Understanding, quote, has never been closer. The reference to Islamabad is because Pakistan is mediating these efforts. That statement was quickly reposted by President Trump without comment. Shortly afterwards, the Pakistani Prime Minister Shehbaz Sharif also posted on X that he could confirm that, quote, a final agreed-upon text of the deal had been reached. He added, peace has never been this close as it is now. It is so far unclear what the memorandum contains. It may include a 60-day ceasefire and mutual blockades of the Strait of Hormuz being lifted. Dia Hadid, NPR News.
8: New immigration regulations take effect in the EU today. The move follows years of negotiations over an issue that has fueled support for the far right across Europe. Esme Nicholson reports the new agreement requires member states to take their fair share of asylum seekers or offer them financial support.
10: The EU's Migration and Asylum Pact aims to make it more difficult for asylum seekers and migrants to enter the 27-nation bloc. They are to be screened at the European Union's outer borders for up to 7 days before being admitted. Asylum seekers from countries that the EU now deems safe, such as Syria and Bangladesh, can be kept at the border while their cases are processed and given only one chance to appeal a rejected application. Rejected asylum seekers will also be issued immediate return orders, and if there are no diplomatic relations between the country they're trying to enter and their country of origin, they will be held in what are referred to as return hubs in third countries. For NPR News, I'm Esme Nicholson in Berlin.
8: President Trump is once again threatening to revoke Washington, D.C.'s system of limited self-governance, also known as home rule. Jackson Sinnenberg from member station WAMU reports the city's mayoral race spurred the attack.
11: While speaking in the Oval Office yesterday, Trump was asked how he would react if progressive-leaning D.C. councilmember Janice Lewis-George won the Democratic nomination for D.C. mayor.
12: I wouldn't like it, and maybe we'd take back Washington and run it on the federal basis.
11: Lewis-George ran a campaign reminiscent of New York City Mayor Zohran Mamdani. She responded on social media, calling Trump's comments, quote, an attack on democracy, and that D.C. voters want someone who will stand up to the president. In a poll released last week by the Washington Post and George Mason University's Schar School, Lewis-George was leading the other frontrunner, Kenyon McDuffie, by around 9 points. For NPR News, I'm Jackson Sinnenberg in Washington.
8: This is NPR News.
13: This is Bird Note. The Juan Fernandez Islands off the coast of Chile are home to many unique birds. Perhaps the most vibrant is a critically endangered hummingbird called the Juan Fernandez Firecrown. The firecrown's lustrous feathers almost glow in the sunlight. The male's bodies are a fiery orange, and their crowns gleam in shades of cinnamon to golden yellow. Females wear cooler tones, with green backs, white bellies, and their own gorgeous crowns of shimmering blues and purples. Measuring more than 4 inches long from beak to tail, the Juan Fernandez firecrown is hefty for a hummingbird. To conserve energy while feeding, the birds often hang upside down on flowers, rather than hovering in place. But when courting an eligible female, the males still give it their all with an impressive flight display. Unfortunately, habitat loss and the spread of invasive species in the Juan Fernandez Islands threaten to extinguish the firecrown's brilliance. These hummingbirds are only found on Robinson Crusoe Island, where no more than a few thousand remain. Today, conservationists with Oikonos ecosystem knowledge are working to restore the island's native forests and to ensure a bright future for the Juan Fernandez firecrown. For Bird Note, I'm Ariana Rimmel.

0: This is your South Texas weather update. Another warm day for the region as afternoon highs range across the 90s. The next several days will hopefully cool things off just a little bit as we're seeing strong rain chances over the weekend and early next week. For today, some showers across the region as temperatures drop down to the mid to upper 70s this evening. I'm Rob Boskamp and that is your South Texas weather update. It's now time for the Texas Standard.
1: No matter where you are, it's Texas Standard Time on this 12th day of June, 2026. A big weekend for sports fans in Texas as the Spurs return home to San Antonio and try to keep their championship hopes alive against the New York Knicks. But as consequential as tomorrow night's game might be, it pales beside another sports story unfolding in Texas right now. Because no matter what happens on the court Saturday, sports remains one of the few places where millions of people voluntarily agree to a shared reality. The lines are painted, the clock counts down, the score is public. In theory, the same rules apply to everyone. That's a foundation we increasingly take for granted. It's why baseball's Black Sox scandal was about more than just crooked betting. It was a threat to trust in the game itself. Which brings us to Texas Tech's new quarterback, Brendan Sorsby. Last season at Cincinnati, Sorsby threw for nearly 2,800 yards, 27 touchdowns, just 5 interceptions. But the number that may matter most is 22. Because at 22 years old, he sits squarely within the age group most heavily targeted by sports betting apps. Those apps have exploded in popularity among young men, part of a broader culture that includes online wagering, prediction markets, crypto speculation, and influencer-driven promises of easy money. In April, after reports surfaced that the NCAA was investigating him for gambling violations, Sorsby entered treatment for gambling addiction and acknowledged wagering roughly $90,000 over 4 years, including bets on Indiana football while he was on the Hoosiers roster. The NCAA permanently banned him. But a Lubbock judge has granted a temporary injunction allowing him to play, and now Texas Attorney General Ken Paxton is threatening legal action if the Big 12 attempts to keep him off the field. Our own Laura Rice spoke with football writer John Bryce of USA Today.
2: All right, get us up to speed. For people who have not heard of Brendan Sorsby, who is he and what's he been accused of doing?
3: Brendan Sorsby is Texas Tech's new quarterback, signed out of the NCAA's transfer portal in January of this year. He began his college football career at Indiana University as a backup quarterback well before Kurt Cignetti turned Indiana into a national power. He then transferred to the University of Cincinnati, where Sorsby became a star on the field and parlayed that into the basically free agent opportunity that he took advantage of this past January, and that's when he ultimately chose to sign with Texas Tech for a deal that we've been told repeatedly is worth multiple millions of dollars. After that time, earlier this spring, Sorsby authorities, legal authorities, as well as the NCAA and the Big 12 Conference, were alerted to the fact that Brendan Sorsby had been a routine gambler. They notified Texas Tech officials that Brendan Sorsby would then be investigated for his gambling activity, at which point in time Brendan Sorsby lawyered up with Jeffrey Kessler, renowned in these cases. They devised a strategy. Brendan Sorsby entered an inpatient rehab facility. He completed that 35-day treatment plan. And then most recently, earlier this week, in a move that shocked basically the entire sports world, but certainly the entire collegiate sports world, retired Lubbock County Judge Ken Curry in Lubbock County District Court ruled Sorsby eligible despite his clear violation and admission to violating NCAA rules on contract law basis. Judge Curry did not rule anything on the NCAA's rules themselves, but rather on contract law basis. And that's why, as of right now, Brendan Sorsby is eligible to be Texas Tech's starting quarterback in the fall, minus a 2-game suspension that Sorsby's legal team proposed and that right now the legal system has accepted.
2: All right, you anticipated my question a little bit, which is why a judge is weighing in on this at all. It feels like an internal matter for the NCAA to decide on, and they seem pretty angry about this, that it's been brought to a court level. Is that a good reading of what's happening?
3: Yeah, it's an inflection point for the NCAA because this is the most inviolate rule in all of sports, really. You cannot gamble on your own team or your own sport, and that's exactly what

0: And again, they argued this case on the merit of contract law, saying that the NCAA's rules were and their punishment, proposed punishment of Sorsby being ineligible for the remainder of his collegiate career, were unfair because of American with Disabilities Act, because he was clinically diagnosed with an anxiety disorder and a gambling addiction.
1: What has Texas Tech's role been in this? I mean, is it a co-plaintiff with Sorsby, or what position has the university taken? Obviously, they have a financial interest in the outcome of what happens.
0: They have a massive financial interest in the outcome of what happens, because Sorsby is at the centerpiece of a football roster that's been assembled at a cost of tens of millions of dollars, along with the coaching staff that's been assembled at a cost of tens of millions of dollars. And so the university is not a co-plaintiff in this, but the university is making it clear that it supports Brendan Sorsby. It will continue to support Brendan Sorsby. It has welcomed him back into the program. It has welcomed him back onto the campus. It has made it clear that it will continue to support him. Athletics Director Kirby Hocutt earlier this week issued a statement basically in support of Brendan Sorsby, while also saying he understands the frustrations of his peers and colleagues around the country, and basically saying, well, this is a nuanced situation, and critics of this move do not believe there's any nuance in this, because again, Pete Rose gambled on his team as a manager, as a professional manager, and was banned for life. There have been, I think, 17 NCAA college basketball athletes who have been found guilty of betting on their own games. They were banned for life. And now here's Brendan Sorsby, who has admitted to gambling on his own team, and he is right now eligible to continue playing the game.
1: So what's been the reaction from other schools? Texas Tech is making this argument that we are in this world where, I mean, you can't watch a sports game without seeing dozens of betting ads being thrown in your face. And they're saying this is just the situation that we're in, and lots of young people are susceptible to this gambling addiction. Are other schools sympathetic to that argument, or are they upset with this ruling?
0: No, I don't know of a single ally from an institutional standpoint that Texas Tech has at this point in time. I just mentioned on a podcast earlier today that I think, and certainly this resonates with you in Texas, if you think about SMU and the Pony Express days of the 1980s and the cheating scandal that ultimately landed that program the death penalty, this is not collective cheating, but this has Texas Tech, in my opinion, positioned to be the most reviled program in college football since those 1980s SMU Mustangs and since those late 80s and early 90s Miami Hurricanes. Right now, I don't know, again, of a single ally for either Brendan Sorsby or Texas Tech University at this point in time.
1: Does the NCAA have an appeal option here? Is that something they want to keep fighting in court?
0: Yes, the NCAA has filed notice of appeal. They've requested an expedited appeal because right now the court date has been set for February 8th, 2027 to hear further on this temporary injunction that's been granted by Judge Curry that is right now the legal basis for Sorsby's eligibility. The problem there, as you well know, is February 8th is exactly 2 weeks to the day after the college football season concludes with the college football playoff champion scheduled for January 25th. So The NCAA wants this hearing expedited as much as possible. The NCAA, I'm told by legal experts that have spoken with us this week at USA Today, is very likely to see this through. Even if they cannot get the court date accelerated, they are likely to see this through to the very end because of the dangerous precedent that it sets. Again, this is the one rule. If you bet on another college sport as a college athlete other than your sport, you're supposed to be banned for a year with the chance to then resume playing after sitting out a year and after losing a year of eligibility. When you bet on your own sport and your own team, it is supposed to be a lifetime ban. And so, as legal experts have explained it to me, this is truly a line of demarcation for the NCAA. And if they don't pursue appeal all the way to its end, then it risks, the direct quotes of a legal expert to us yesterday, it risks crumbling the very foundation of the NCAA.
1: John Bryce covers college football for USA Today. John, thanks so much.
0: Thank you.

0: The Republican Party of Texas kicked off its biennial convention yesterday in Houston. This is an event that gives GOP leaders, state lawmakers, political candidates, and others a chance to meet, strategize, and take care of important party business. This convention runs through Saturday, and the Texas Newsroom's own Blaise Gainey has more on what to watch for.
1: With contentious runoffs now behind Texas Republicans, the state party is set to outline its platform moving forward. They'll also be voting on party leadership roles and established rules. UT San Antonio political scientist John Taylor is looking to see how much the MAGA portion of the party will control what comes out of the convention.
2: Absolutely. You're seeing it in the platform and the fights over the platform, the updates on that. Fights over Republican Party leadership, in particular, challenges to Abraham George coming from the much further right side of the Republican Party.
1: Taylor says he'll also be watching to see what will be the GOP's priorities for the 2027 legislative session. I'm Blaise Gainey in Austin.
0: We'll have more on the Texas GOP convention a little later in the broadcast when we review the week in Texas politics with the Texas Tribune. There's a whole lot more of the Texas Standard just ahead. Don't touch that dial. We're coming up on 19 minutes past the hour, Texas Standard Time.
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0: It's the Texas Standard. I'm Laura Rice. Austin has spent decades selling itself as a place where creativity, technology, and ambition could all coexist. But as the city's growth has accelerated, so have the questions about who benefits, who gets left behind, and whether Austin can hold on to the identity that made so many people want to move here in the first place. Those questions are at the center of an upcoming Austin Forum on Technology and Society, a discussion featuring two recent books, The Cost of Cool, Austin's Tech Growth and the People Left Behind, and Lost in Austin, The Evolution of an American City. The books approach Austin's transformation from different angles, but both wrestle with the same larger issue. What happens when a city becomes a global tech hub faster than it can plan for it? From affordability and gentrification to culture, music, and the future of work, the conversation is really about more than Austin. It's about what happens to American cities when growth and identity collide. I'm joined by The Cost of Cool author John Roberts. John, welcome to the Texas Standard.
1: Pleasure to be here. Thank you.
0: And Lost in Austin author Alex Hannaford. Alex, welcome to you.
2: Thank you. Thanks for having me.
0: Well, both of your books push back against a simple anti-growth message, but changes to Austin are undeniable. What do you think people are actually mourning when they say Austin doesn't feel like Austin anymore? John, do you want to start with that?
1: My first memories of Austin go back all the way to 1973. And so the nostalgia that we feel for the city really depends on when we arrived. It's a city that's been evolving and changing rapidly since its very inception.
2: Everybody, it doesn't matter when you got to Austin, everybody seems to have the same sort of thing. They kind of fall in love with it and they lament what sort of changed. I think the point I make in my book is that all of those things can be true, but I think what happened in the sort of mid-2020, 2021, that kind of time frame, I think that the changes have been so profound that there's kind of no going back. So the affordability thing was the thing that really changed it.
0: Well, you've touched on some of this already because Austin's become really one of the great success stories of the modern tech economy. But success for whom? Alex, what groups or communities do you think have paid the highest price for growth?
2: You know, Austin for more than a decade was the only fast-growing city of its size with a declining black population. And still today, the people that are leaving are black and Hispanic people and moving out to the suburbs. So, you know, the things that I moved there for back in, when I first actually moved there in 2003, were, you know, it was an affordable place. I was a freelance journalist earning no money, and I could, you know, write about all these fascinating things and pay very little rent, and it was diverse, and it was just cheap to live there, and it was a great place.
0: John, what would you add to that? Who pays?
1: Well, I think that you can't really have it both ways. You can't be as popular as Austin was becoming and maintain that affordability. It was a bubble, and that bubble had to burst. My co-author, Tracy McDaniel, writes the chapter on the people left behind. And in that sense, Alex and I agree completely. But the question you have to ask is, can any city evolve in a way that embraces technology and not leave people behind? We were aware of the division that Interstate 35 had created, but we weren't really thinking about the implications of a rising real estate market. I remember being at a chamber function in, I don't know, 1995 or 1996, and everyone was asked to put little stickers on the board with the number one issue. And you know what the number one issue was, Laura? It was traffic. No one could think about anything but traffic. And so there was a kind of baked-in naivete that I think we're finally getting over.
2: Can I push back on that? I mean, it depends who we're talking about when we say we were naive. I think that, you know, I found, again, in the Texas, in the archives at the Texas History Center, or the Austin History Center, I'm sorry, I found this old pamphlet, which I describe in the book from 1970, I think it was 8 or 9, produced by a Hispanic community organization down in Rainy Street. And they were warning in this pamphlet of being priced out and being, you know, essentially kind of not able to kind of live in Austin anymore. They were kind of predicting what was going to happen. And I make the point, and I think, you know, John's right. I think I blindly moved to Austin, not realizing that kind of changes were already afoot. I think it's easy to do that. But the truth is that politicians have the ability to, you know, create affordable housing in Austin, and they've never done it. You know, when they say that new apartment complexes that are being built need to be 10% affordable, 10% of those complexes need to be affordable, which is what they did a few years back. But then they didn't make it kind of mandatory for it always to be affordable. So in other words, you could buy an apartment in the 10% of that building that is affordable, and but then you can live in it for a period of time and then sell it, and then it no longer is affordable. So that apartment complex suddenly becomes 100% unaffordable. It's not right. I mean, public transport is terrible. It's always been terrible. People that are cleaning dishes and working in kitchens and serving us food, they can't even get into the city because there's no decent public transport, and they certainly can't afford to live there. And you just said yourself, John, that the traffic is appalling, so they can't drive in either.
1: Well, I think no reasonable person is going to disagree that we've been negligent in how our disadvantaged populations are treated. No one could argue that. But it needs to be seen from a larger perspective. Lamenting Austin's losses from the 90s, say, or me from the 70s for that matter, is not something unique. And the problems that arise from that kind of growth need a policy response, but they're not easy. And on the transportation question, mine is really on the promise of technology and the role that technology can play in the creation of a city and a city of the future. And a name that I think, and I know Alex is familiar with, and you probably are too, Laura, is George Kosmetsky. And George came to Austin with the idea, and this is kind of a quaint, almost Jetsons-like term, with the idea of the technopolis. He really committed to massive investment. And that idea of the technopolis was his belief, which this book and I share, that, and this is an interesting and controversial thing that George liked to say, the only solution to the problems of technology is technology.
0: You guys, there's obviously going to be a lot to talk about at this Austin Forum on Technology and Society, a discussion on the books Cost of Cool and Lost in Austin. It's happening Thursday, June 18th. We'll have details at texasstandard.org. John Roberts, Alex Hannaford, thank you guys so much.
1: Thank you both. Thanks, Sarah. Pleasure to see you.
3: We've got a whole lot more of the Texas Standard just ahead, including what sounds like an experiment that the military is doing right now involving a new kind of protein. It's really fascinating, and it may revolutionize the way that meals are eaten in the field. That story and a whole lot more as the Standard continues.

0: From the Texas Newsroom, I'm Matt Harab. The Republican Party of Texas wants to make regulating AI and large-scale data centers one of its top legislative priorities for next year. Our Andrew Schneider says delegates to the party's convention underway in Houston are seeking a stronger measure of local control.
1: The party's Legislative Priorities Committee wants to give cities and counties final authority over zoning and land development for AI data centers. Patrick Van Dolen of San Antonio says rural residents in particular are frustrated.
2: Texas Commission on Environmental Quality is not doing that. They're basically rubber stamping these projects, and they're not getting the response, they're not being responsive to the locals.
1: State Senator Paul Bettencourt, who chairs the Senate Local Government Committee, says he's open to counties having more input.
3: As long as we don't end up with 254, you know, completely patchwork quilt different views of how to do residential, commercial, and industrial development.
1: Earlier this year, Bettencourt wrote Attorney General Ken Paxton that counties do not have the authority to ban data center construction. I'm Andrew Schneider in Houston.
0: The heat took a toll on visitors at the FIFA Fan Festival in Houston. Two people were hospitalized and 19 others were treated at the scene for heat-related injuries. Meanwhile, researchers at UT Arlington say the World Cup could provide valuable insight into what large events mean for air quality in North Texas. Yun-Yao Lee directs UT's Atmospheric Intelligence and Modeling Lab. She says her team put environmental sensors at AT&T Stadium, known as Dallas Stadium for the tournament, and DFW International Airport.
4: Now, what we want to do is to understand what the pollution is coming from and how traffic and large events change air quality and which community are most affected.
0: Lee says the data could help local officials and policymakers be more informed. And the New World screwworm outbreak now involves 9 cases. Texas Public Radio's Brian Kirkpatrick reports Ag Secretary Brooke Rollins was in the Texas city of La Pryor yesterday, offering assurances about the government's response.
5: Rollins also shared some good news with reporters concerning the state and federal battle against the flesh-eating parasite.
6: The very first stop this morning was to go visit that baby calf that was case one for the first time again since 1966. He's with his mom. He couldn't be happier. He's bouncing around the pasture, completely healed.
5: Rollins says the healed calf shows how screwworm can be attacked statewide with quick reporting by ranchers. She says 142 million sterile flies have been released or airdropped across Texas since the outbreak began. The female flies only mate once, so mating with a sterile fly reduces their population. I'm Brian Kirkpatrick in San Antonio.
0: And I'm Matt Harab in the Texas Newsroom.
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8: 33 minutes past the hour, Texas Standard Time. I'm David Brown. The U.S. military wants troops on the front lines to be able to make their own food, literally. It's trying to develop ways to use microbes to create meals, using a process that might look more at home in a laboratory than in a kitchen. Jay Price of the American Homefront Project reports on a futuristic quest for alternative proteins.
9: That thing that Napoleon supposedly said about armies marching on their stomachs, it still resonates, but in an age when combat might mean hunkering down for days without a way to sneak food shipments past swarms of enemy attack drones, it's a problem. One potential solution may be the kind of equipment found in a couple of labs at North Carolina State University.
10: The tanks that you see are what we call bioreactors.
9: Rohan Shearweiker is director of the university's Bezos Center for Sustainable Protein. He's standing outside a glass-walled lab, gesturing inside at several gleaming stainless steel tanks about as tall as a person. They look like smaller versions of the tanks you might see at a brew pub, but surrounded by a lot more pipes, valves, and wires.
10: The whole environment inside is very favorable to these microbes to either grow themselves to create that biomass to go in food or generate those proteins or enzymes or those other ingredients that we would then use in making food products.
9: Microbes grown in such tanks can be engineered for attributes like high levels of protein and other nutrients, and for taste, or programmed to act like tiny factories producing molecules of useful substances like proteins and fats. The Army recently put out a call for proposals for ways to make such proteins. Its long-term goal is to foster the development of portable equipment small enough for units on the front lines to create their own food. Nicole Favreau Avro Farhadi is a research chemist for the U.S. Army Combat Capabilities Development Command Soldier Center, the lab that put out the proteins proposal.
11: Basically, we would be able to produce food where and when it's needed. It would be nutrient dense. And no military in the history has ever had that capability.
9: Farhadi is careful, though, to characterize the idea of food production in combat zones as a distant goal. The more immediate plan is to use the technology to increase the nutrition density of MREs, the packaged meals that soldiers eat in the field. It's essential, Farhadi says, for MREs to get lighter.
11: Warfighters carry anywhere from 60 to 100 pounds of gear, and every pound that we can remove translates directly to speed, endurance, reduced injury rates, and the conventional protein sources are very heavy.
9: And she says decreasing the size and weight of rations has another benefit. The smaller or less frequent they are, the harder food shipments are for enemies to target and destroy with drones or precision long-range missiles.
11: Every calorie that has to travel from the continental United States could be delayed, it could be destroyed. And so the goal is for better protein that travels better.
9: Alternative proteins could also provide new options for meatless and plant-based field rations, things that troops have increasingly asked for. And while growing nutritious, good-tasting food in tanks may sound unlikely, it's already being done. Examples include some of the meat substitutes you can find in supermarkets, like corn, spelled Q-U-O-R-N, which is made from a microfungus usually found in soil. Insulin, the diabetes drug, also has been made in this way for decades, as has rennet, a key ingredient in cheese. Adam Lehman is a scientist with the Good Food Institute, a think tank focused on accelerating the use of plant-based and cultivated proteins.
12: The technology is ready. The infrastructure is small but growing to actually be able to provide these ingredients. So I think these will demonstrate that they're good sources of protein for folks, that they can meet the military specs and can be used widely.
9: And maybe one day even be made by the troops themselves. I'm Jay Price reporting.
8: That story was produced by the American Homefront Project, a public media collaboration covering American military life and veterans. To be or not to be, someone once said, that's the question. But in East Texas this summer, the better question might be, how close are you to Kilgore? The Texas Shakespeare Festival opens its 41st season on June 25th, bringing professional actors from across the country to East Texas for a summer run that stretches through late July. This year's lineup includes Hamlet, A Midsummer Night's Dream, and a few not written by the Bard, like Emma, Dear Jack, Dear Louise, The Reluctant Dragon, and 1776. That's the musical about America's founding, timed for the nation's 250th birthday, of course. The festival began in the early 1980s as Raymond Caldwell's bid to build a professional summer theater for East Texas. Four decades on, Kilgore is still making a pretty strong case that, you know, all the world's a stage. Coming up on 39 minutes past the hour.
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0: It's the Texas Standard. I'm David Brown. Women have long had a place in Texas film history, but this weekend, one festival in West Texas celebrates not just their past, but their future. In fact, there's an emphasis on the future here at the Femme Frontera Film Festival in El Paso, which is celebrating a decade of supporting emerging filmmakers from the border region and at the forefront of addressing some major gaps in the film industry as well. Jackie Barragan is a filmmaker who lives in Las Cruces and serves as co-director of Femme Frontera. Jackie, welcome to the Texas Standard.
1: Thank you for having me.
0: And congratulations, 10 years. Take us back to the beginning. What was the big idea behind this festival? What sort of gaps was Femme Frontera trying to address?
1: Yeah, so in 2016, a local El Paso filmmaker returned from film school in San Francisco and decided, you know, she had just made a film. Her name is Angie Torres, and she connected with five other filmmakers. They decided they wanted to create a space for women and gender expansive filmmakers on the border to address those gaps of lack of opportunities and access for women filmmakers. So they gathered six films. They screened it in El Paso, and it just took off. It was a space that so many people really needed. It brought people together. It inspired other storytellers to come out, and that showcase went on tour that year, and that became a tradition till today. This is our 10th annual showcase, but it's our second year of being a full-fledged film festival.
0: Let's talk a little bit about borders, because that phrase border stories gets used a lot. What sorts of stories are filmmakers from this region telling that audiences elsewhere might not expect?
1: Oh, there's so much diverse storytelling happening here. You know, this is a culture where there's a lot of oral history. And we have films that have been supported by Femme Frontera that addressed the femicides that are happening in Juarez. We had films of how the border wall has affected certain towns on either side of the border. And we also have films that talk about, you know, local heroes, myself included. I made a film about my mother, and she was born and raised in El Paso, and she became an undefeated martial artist. That film screened with and toured with the showcase. And, you know, this year we have a Femme Frontera funded film that will be a part of the showcase, which is a carefully curated program. And it's a comedy, actually, that takes place. It's filmed in El Paso in the desert. And it kind of brings in the culture that exists here with a comedic lens. It's called La Chingada.
0: You know, one of the goals of Femme Frontera, as I understand it, was helping emerging filmmakers get that first opportunity. And we were talking a little bit before we got started here, and you were telling me that Femme Frontera gave you sort of an open door, right?
1: Oh my gosh, yes. I always wanted to, I think it's so important for us to document our own history, especially as women. And I had an idea, which is the film about my mom. Mm-hmm. And Femme Frontera, they connected with another local organization and created funds for local filmmakers. I received that fund and got accepted into the annual showcase. And honestly, I'm not sure I would have made that first film if it wasn't for the support of Femme Frontera, and even just the support of the ecosystem of other filmmakers that are within Femme Frontera. Mm-hmm. When you do something for the first time, it's so important to have people around you that are encouraging you, that are, you know, experienced and have the resources, and that believe in you. And so I really do attribute starting my filmmaking career to Femme Frontera.
0: Yeah, it seems like this is the sort of project that is perfect for El Paso, given its history and the intersection of cultures and identities and languages that El Paso represents. And I'm wondering if you can say a little bit more about the region and its role in this venture.
1: We sit on a, you know, geographic location that has gone through so much. There's so much history, even predating when there was a border established. You know, there was, and then we have these stories of people migrating back and forth. At one time, it was not an issue. And, you know, there's 80% Mexican culture in El Paso, which provides amazing Mexican food if you haven't eaten in El Paso. But also, you know, it's a bilingual town, and we find that we are stronger because we are a community that is multicultural, that is a culture of you know, migrants, and that's what makes our town, you know, one of the safest that has been in the United States. There's so much talent here, and but we've kind of lacked the resources. There's a lot of poverty as well on either side.
0: But I understand that this festival now has become something of an institution. In fact, you get a lot of support from the local community, and in fact from some larger grant providers as well, right?
1: Yeah, I think that because we're in a very nuanced region, bigger foundations are paying attention to what's happening. And there's also this big move for the film industry. We had one battle after the other, which was a big production that came down to El Paso and filmed there. So there's this lens on our region. They want to see stories being told by the people who actually live here, mm-hmm. As opposed to what we see in big Hollywood backed films and series, where usually when it has to do with the border, it has to do with violence or crime or yeah. And that's just not the reality. I grew up in El Paso, and that's not the reality of the lives that live there.
0: You know, we often hear about film production in places like Los Angeles, New York. Austin, of course, has become some place that's getting a lot of attention. And I'm curious what this festival says about the growing importance of regional filmmaking and these local creative communities that you're a part of.
1: Oh, it says, you know, that there's a lot of potential. You know, ever since I started my film career, I've met so many other people that are doing incredible work. And, you know, we're bringing attention to the talent that exists here.
0: At the 10-year mark, it's always fun to look back. But what are you thinking about for the future? 10 years from now, where do you think this project is going to be?
1: We kind of want to grow a little at a time, but we foresee, you know, Femme Frontera being an organization that really helps support filmmakers make a career and stick around. You know, we want our filmmakers to stay and for us to cultivate them so that they don't have to leave to find other opportunities. And in 10 years, we're hoping that we are really a part of this filmmaking hub, that we've created an ecosystem of support where filmmakers feel nurtured and like they can stay and tell their stories.
0: Jackie Barragán is co-director of the Femme Frontera Film Festival, which is underway through June 14th in El Paso. We're going to have a link to a director's cut, if you will, of our conversation over at texasstandard.org. It's an extended version of our conversation. And Jackie, thanks so much for taking time to talk with us on The Standard.
1: Thank you so much. I appreciate you.
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0: This is Sean Petrie with the Typewriter Rodeo, and we are a group of friends who type poems on the spot on whatever topics people want. Foggy glasses. Oh, the summer and its humidity. Why must I suffer this hazy stupidity? My glasses fog up at near light speed, and I just want, ow, not to bang my knee. I've tried the defoggers and the ski goggles cloth, but the steam still comes. They're not worth the cost. In photos, I look like that girl from The Ring. I don't know what to do. I've tried everything. I wipe and I wipe. Oh, this fog is my curse. I guess I'll go without my glasses. My sight couldn't get much worse. This is Sean Petrie, and you're on Texas Standard Time.
1: You can hear the Typewriter Rodeo every Friday here on the Standard. Got a suggestion for a custom poem? We'll send it on over. You just might hear it on the radio. But right now it's time for the week that was in Texas politics, and Jasper Scherer joins us. He's politics editor for the Texas Tribune. Jasper, welcome back.
2: Yeah, thanks for having me.
1: Well, Texas Republicans are meeting in Houston, and according to the Tribune headline here, what does it say? Texas Republicans open state convention projecting unity. I was a little surprised to read in the article that all three of the top leaders of Texas politics have gathered for this session. In the recent past, we've seen several leaders missing in action at these events.
2: Yeah, I mean, I think there are a couple things going on here, and one of those is just the reality of this being a midterm year where, you know, Republicans feel they've kind of got to buckle down, even in Texas, just with, you know, President Trump's kind of flagging approval numbers and looking like a pretty strong Democratic nominee in James Talrico. So it seems like, you know, I think this is a bit of buckling down where, you know, at this convention, the party's just trying to project this sense of unity, kind of close ranks. And then, you know, I think it's also a bit of a reflection of, you know, the recent conservative wins going back to the 2025 session. The Texas House kind of came on board with a lot of, you know, things that had stalled in the past, just thinking about private school vouchers passing. So they're sort of one big happy family, at least on the surface, you know, in a way that was not the case even a couple of years ago.
1: The Democrats this November, according to a website of a new bipartisan PAC supporting Talrico, they're going to spend something like $62 million to give Republicans permission to defect, in other words, to vote for Talrico. How worried are Republicans that we're going to start to see a lot of Republicans and independents move toward the Democratic column? I think there was something on their website. Their goal is to give Republicans permission to defect. You think Republicans are scared about this?
2: You know, I think it's, I mean, every cycle, you know, every Democrat always talks about, you know, courting Republican voters and you know, going for those swing voters in the middle. I think what's different here is just, you know, a super PAC popping up this early in the cycle, talking about plans to spend tens of millions of dollars towards mm-hmm. that goal. And then, you know, the other key difference is just past Republicans at the top of the ticket, Ted Cruz, John Cornyn, did not have this sort of, you know, baggage trailing behind Ken Paxton. And this PAC is specifically talking about, you know, trying to make the Senate race about corruption and character and some of the stuff that was at the center of Paxton's, you know, impeachment and some of his legal woes, some of which have been, you know, resolved in his favor. But nonetheless, I think it's a unique, you know, strain in this race that, you know, put some heft behind this PAC's mission. So if it'll be a test, like if this PAC can help Talrico actually scoop up meaningful numbers of defecting Republicans, you know, if they fail to do that this time, then I'm not sure if there's ever going to be a time where Democrats can peel off Republicans. This is the cycle for them to do it.
1: So much at stake, and Jasper Scherer and the folks at the Texas Tribune covering it. Jasper's politics editor for the Trib. Jasper, thanks so much, and have a wonderful weekend.
2: Thanks, David. You too.
1: And you are listening to the Texas Standard.
3: Gas prices are down, but summer uncertainty remains. That's the headline from AAA this week, and it pretty well sums up what we've been hearing from Texans. I'm Wells Dunbar with Texas Standard, and this week we asked listeners whether uncertainty over fuel prices amid the ongoing conflict between the U.S. and Iran has changed their summer travel plans. For many, the answer is no. Exhibit A, this Instagram clip from a one Pumpkin Davis in Fort Worth showing regular unleaded at $3.35 a gallon.
4: Well, I be trying to tell y'all, man, that gas is super cheap at the QT's. Come to Texas.
3: Shout out to Quick Trip, indeed. But for plenty of other Texans, the bigger feeling right now is uncertainty. Oil prices, and the stock market for that matter, have been swinging sharply alongside statements out of the White House. We started this week with a fragile ceasefire. By midweek, hostilities had resumed, and now we're back to what officials are calling a pause in fighting with a deal around the corner, allegedly. And nobody really knows where things will stand a few days from now, say, by the time the markets open Monday morning. Meanwhile, the New York Times reports the world is rapidly drawing down existing oil reserves. Listener Amy Lewis says she's frustrated more people aren't talking about the long-term implications. She writes, "What happens if reserves are depleted and the Strait of Hormuz remains closed? We could be looking at a global energy crisis." Amy says the recent drop in gas prices may offer temporary relief, but worries Texans could be underestimating how quickly things can change. This is going to bring chaos and hardship to our doorstep if we don't convince Iran to open the strait. That's what Amy says, and we want to hear from you. Are fuel costs or uncertainty about where prices might go next changing your summer plans? Tell us. Leave us a message at texasstandard.org/talk. I'm Wells Dunbar, and this is the Talk of Texas.
1: Indeed it is. You know, for generations, Texas has treated oil field wastewater as just that, waste, right? Pump it underground and forget about it. Well, now state regulators are proposing rules, the first of their kind, but to be honest, this story may be bigger than just some kind of routine regulatory change. It may be about whether Texas is about to turn one of its largest waste streams into a water supply. That story and a whole lot more on Monday's edition of the Texas Standard. Alas, we're out of time for today's big broadcast. You can keep up with the news 24/7 over at texasstandard.org. The managing editor of the Standard is Gabriel Munoz. Managing producer Laura Rice. Executive producer Rhonda Fanning. I'm David Brown, wishing you a wonderful weekend.
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1: This is KDT, your Coastal Bend source for NPR News. 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Coming up on KEDT TV tonight at 8 o'clock. It is the American Masters featuring Janice Ian and Breaking Silence. Let's discover the life of the singer-songwriter Janice Ian and how she rose as a folk icon and a gay rights activist. Then at 10 o'clock, it's Amanpour and Company. And then at 11 o'clock, it's Nova. So be sure to tune in tonight on KEDT-TV. 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
1: This is KDT, your station for National Public Radio News. Good evening. I'm Pam Stakes. It's Friday and time for Murphy Givens.
2: The Ladies Pavilion at Epworth. This is Murphy Givens. Market Hall, built in 1871, became the social center of the community. It had market stalls for vendors, room for city offices, and an auditorium where dances and plays were held. By the turn of the century, however, the town had outgrown Market Hall. The Woman's Monday Club sold shares of stock to raise funds to build a facility called the Ladies' Pavilion. It was built in 1902 over the water off Water Street between Shotzell and Peoples. The Ladies' Pavilion supplanted Market Hall as the town's social center, where plays, dances, and skating parties were held. It was also where the city's first big statewide conventions were held. The Texas Bankers, the Texas Medical Association, and the Texas Press Association held conventions at the Ladies' Pavilion. Most important, though, was a reception given at the Ladies' Pavilion in 1904 for members of the Methodist Epworth League. They were looking for a place to hold an annual summer encampment. They were delighted with Corpus Christi, and when the city offered 18 acres on North Beach, the result became Epworth by the Sea. The first encampment was held in August 1905. It was held every year afterwards for a decade. Each summer, hundreds of Methodist families and missionaries from around the world gathered on North Beach. You can date the beginning of Corpus Christi as a tourist destination to two events. One was in 1905 when heavyweight champion blacksmith Bob Fitzsimmons trained on North Beach for his prize fight with Gentleman Jim Corbett. Corpus Christi got a lot of national attention that year. The other event was the annual encampment of the Epworth by the Sea, which introduced many Texas families to Corpus Christi's North Beach. The Ladies' Pavilion didn't last long. It was destroyed in the hurricane of 1916, but it had a profound effect on Corpus Christi's future as a tourist destination. This is Murphy Givens.
1: Coming up this evening at 8 o'clock on American Masters, it's Janice Ian, Breaking Silence. Discover the life of singer-songwriter Janice Ian and how she rose as a folk icon and a gay rights activist. And at 10 o'clock, it's Amanpour and Company. 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
1: Why would anyone move from the United States to Europe? Well, coming up, three American-born tour guides explain why they did just that. Tim Tendick feels more at home in Rotterdam in the Netherlands.
2: It just feels culturally more fitting, more comfortable there.
1: Amanda Buttinger went to Madrid to study Spanish. 28 years later, it's where she's raising her family.
3: The kids are in the streets, playing in the squares. The people are out walking around in the parks and the piazzas and the plazas.
1: Studies took Jim McDonough to Berlin, where he's also raising a bicultural family.
4: Even though in a city like Berlin, 3.7 million people, I feel as if I'm in a small town because I run into the same people at the same places every day.
1: Plus, find out what's on those islands you see offshore in the Venetian Lagoon.
5: Venice is 120 islands linked together by more than 400 bridges, 150 canals, actually.
1: Come along. It's Travel with Rick Steves.
6: In air.
7: SpaceX broke records with its IPO, raising $75 billion. And when the shares traded on the NASDAQ, demand was strong. The stock opened up 11% from the IPO price and ended the day up more than 19%, making SpaceX one of the biggest companies on Earth by market cap. Some experts say it's overvalued, though. The company has a unique toehold in rocketry and satellite communications, and it's also involved in artificial intelligence. But it lost $5 billion last year and another $4 billion in the first quarter of this year. SpaceX doesn't lack for ambition. It wants to put people on Mars, but its path to profitability is unclear. With the SpaceX IPO now in the books, markets will be looking ahead to two other mega listings expected this year, Anthropic and OpenAI. John Ruwitch, NPR News.
6: The Trump administration filed for an emergency stay today to prevent the removal of President Trump's name from the Kennedy Center. NPR's Chloe Veltman reports this came after a federal judge denied an initial appeal earlier today by the center's board of trustees.
8: It was looking as if the board, which is stacked with Trump allies, would comply with U.S. District Judge Christopher Cooper's ruling that the renaming of the facility was illegal because it required congressional approval. But late Thursday, the board abruptly changed course and filed an appeal. Cooper denied that appeal in the morning, and now the Trump administration has filed an emergency stay in the DC circuit. This lawsuit against the Kennedy Center was brought by Congresswoman Joyce Beatty. Her attorney, Norm Eisen, says any further attempt to overturn the court's decision is a waste of time.
9: It will not stand. Sooner or later, that name is coming off the building.
8: Scaffolding is in place to reach the lettering in question. Chloe Veltman, NPR News.
6: It's day two of the World Cup, and some fans are braving the Texas heat to cheer their teams on at a FIFA fan festival in downtown Houston. Houston Public Media's Kyle McClinigan reports the heat index in the city will be above 100 degrees this weekend.
10: The outdoors FIFA fan festival in Houston has been open for less than 48 hours. And officials have already confirmed that 4 people were hospitalized and 22 were treated on-site for heat-related illnesses. However, the heat didn't stop people like Norma Jacoby from turning out. She stood in the shade of a telephone pole.
11: Everybody's sweating, but we don't care. We're here. We want to have fun. It's the big party, big fiesta. So I know it's hot, but I'm happy.
10: The heat index is forecast to be 105 in Houston on Sunday, when Germany and Curaçao face off inside the stadium, which has AC. For NPR News,